0: 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Hear the difference.
1: Now the news. I'm Shane Bigham. General Secretary Xi Jinping of the Communist Party of China's Central Committee has reaffirmed support for Cambodia's sovereignty, security, and development path. The Chinese president made the remarks while meeting Hun Sen, president of the Cambodian People's Party and president of the Cambodian Senate in Beijing. President Xi called on the two countries to deepen strategic cooperation to promote regional peace and shared prosperity. He said Beijing's willing to establish a security partnership with Phnom Penh and work together to tackle telecom fraud. Hun Sen reaffirmed Cambodia's commitment to the One China principle and support for China's national reunification and pledged closer cooperation. Meanwhile, China and Bangladesh have announced plans to build a community with a shared future in the new era, following a meeting between President Xi Jinping and Bangladeshi Prime Minister Tariq Rahman in Beijing. The two countries also issued a joint communique in which they pledged to promote high-quality Belt and Road cooperation and safeguard the UN-centered international system. Chinese President Xi Jinping has sent a message of condolences to Venezuelan acting President Delcy Rodriguez following the deadly earthquake that struck the country on Wednesday. President Xi said China is ready to provide assistance and express confidence that Venezuela will overcome the disaster and rebuild under the leadership of its government. As of early Friday, the twin earthquakes had killed at least 589 people and injured around 3,000 others. China's embassy in Venezuela says two Chinese nationals were among the dead. Media reports say the United States and Iran have established a communication channel aimed at preventing any military confrontation in the Strait of Hormuz. Meanwhile, the head of the International Atomic Energy Agency says the nuclear watchdog has held an initial technical exchange with Iranian officials on possible nuclear inspections. Rafael Grossi said the talks took place last weekend in Switzerland, adding that the agency plans to carry out inspections in Iran following the recent memorandum of understanding between Washington and Tehran. However, a senior Iranian diplomat earlier denied that Tehran was preparing to grant inspectors access to nuclear sites damaged in U.S. and Israeli strikes. The diplomat said any inspection arrangements would depend on a final agreement with Washington and the lifting of sanctions. The Ukraine Recovery Conference is opened in the Polish city of Gdansk, with governments and international partners pledging billions of euros for Ukraine's reconstruction. Organizers expect the event to produce more than 160 agreements worth more than 10 billion euros, or roughly 11.4 billion U.S. dollars. The European Union announced the first 3.2 billion euros from a 90 billion euro loan package to support Ukraine's defense, energy resilience, and state budget. Ukraine also signed a nearly $3.4 billion agreement with the World Bank. Meantime, the host country, Poland, says the recent diplomatic dispute over wartime history will not affect its trade, military, or humanitarian support for Ukraine. Russia's extended a temporary ban on exports of several types of sulfur until the end of 2026 to maintain fertilizer production and safeguard the country's food security. The Russian government says the restriction covers liquid, granulated, and lump sulfur, a key raw material for mineral fertilizers. The ban does not apply to exports to Eurasian Economic Union member states, the Georgian breakaway regions of Abkhazia or South Ossetia, or shipments for humanitarian aid. Russia first imposed the export restrictions in November last year to stabilize domestic sulfur supplies. Hot, dry weather and shifting winds are fueling wildfires across the western United States, where federal authorities say 37 large fires remain uncontained. In Utah, the Cottonwood fires become the nation's largest active wildfire. So far this year, more than 35,000 wildfires have burned nearly 11,900 square kilometers across the U.S., an area larger than the Caribbean nation of Jamaica. China's first railway linking Xizang to the national railway network has carried more than 104 million passengers and transported 824 million tons of cargo over the past 20 years. The roughly 2,000-kilometer Qinghai-Xizang Railway, connecting Xining and Lhasa, began operations in July 2006. The railway operator says improved services have boosted passenger and freight transport, while expanding deliveries of fresh food, e-commerce parcels, and manufactured goods. China Media Group is airing a 7-part historical and cultural documentary titled Patela Palace across several of its television and digital channels. The Patela Palace, a world-famous cultural heritage site, is one of the best-preserved palace complexes on Earth, spanning centuries of history. The documentary explores how politics, religion, culture, and art have long been intertwined there, giving rise to countless remarkable stories. And that's the news. I'm Shane Bigham.
0: Cutting through.
2: through an overload of information to get to the heart of the story. This is The Point.
3: Confidence in the United States is plummeting across the world, according to multiple international polls, while perceptions of China are climbing. From Gallup to Pew Research to Australia's Lowy Institute, a common trend is emerging. That is, China is liked, increasingly so, and around the world. Now, that begs a lot of questions. What makes a country trustworthy? What is China doing right? What is the US and many other Western countries probably doing wrong? In China, is China, as some claim, simply winning by default? Welcome to this special edition of The Point with me, Liu Xin, an opinion show coming to you from Beijing. I'm pleased to be joined from Rome, Italy, by Ivan Cardillo, chairman of the Italy-China Business Development Forum, and here in the studio by Zhang Xiaoyu, associate professor of the Academy of International and Regional Communication Studies at Communication University of China, and Renato Penelope, a Brazilian scholar and director of the Brazilian Citizens Council in Beijing. The warmest welcome to all of you. So let's take a closer look at these findings that I just mentioned. First, let's take a look at Gallup poll survey for the year 2025. Now, global approval of China's leadership rose to 36% for last year, surpassing that of the US, which stood at 31%. And also, that's the biggest lead China has ever had for against the United States in at least two decades. Now, this is from Brand Finance, and that's a survey for the year 2026. These are the top 10 ranking countries in terms of soft power in the world. And here, China was the only one among the top nations to see its score increase. And the United States, by contrast, while still topping the list, the world's number one in terms of soft power, saw its score dropping the steepest, minus 4.6. Then let's take a look at Democracy Perception Index for the year 2026. Last year, witnessed China overtaking the US in the eyes of the world. Right now, China is in positive territory and the US in the negative territory. Finally, we're talking about the result from Lowy Institute, which is for Australia. And for the first time, just over half of Australians say ties with China matter more than with the United States. And the result is pretty clear. Let me turn to my guests. First, here in the studio, I guess, to Zhang Xiaoyu, if you don't mind. Let's start with the lady. So what are we looking at here?
4: Actually, this poll tells us that China's image is no longer like before. Actually, it's not a sudden thing. It gives us a story like what China is going to the very positive way in the world stage. Actually, like before, some of the Western media was trying to, demonize China to some extent, probably portray China as a challenge or China as a threat or some other stories which is in a negative way. But now we see the poll, the statistics tells us that China is not the way the media was portraying and telling the world citizens that they should think like what they want to be saying, what to be thought. It tells us that China, from the real statistics, is in a very good way to show the world that we are on the right track.
3: Renato, what are you reading out of these numbers?
5: I think as a result of years of practice, like China's been living its talk, you know, like it's not talking the walk. And as Professor said, like in the last few years, we saw COVID, we saw international affairs, and we said the result of China ceding its own like interests in the world. So its global initiative has been taking the lead of process, which make China the biggest economical partner of a lot of nations. People to people relating. So it's natural that bring results. So I don't think it's the decay of one and the rise of another a result of isolate, but like a combined process. And China's been working, I think COVID spoke a lot. Like when we saw the piracy of US, it pushed U.S. down. It brings like its responsibility to the world in like a very down.
3: Actually, it's very interesting that you talk about COVID because COVID actually, if you look at these charts, the year 2019, 2020 especially is where China's perception, favorability took a major dive. Mm-hmm. You know, the whole world was kind of angry with China because of this virus, whether, you know, whatever, for whatever reason. But since then, things have been increasing steadily, and that's very interesting. People seem to have gotten their mind around. But the most interesting trend, I would say, especially from the Gallup poll, which shows the approval of China's leadership vis-a-vis the approval of the U.S. leadership, you know, had a very interesting diversion.

0: Right, people around the world seems to approve of China's leadership and style considerably, especially from the last 2 years. So I want to go to Ivan Cardillo on the line, joining us from Rome. How do you understand what's going on between people's perception of China's leadership and that of the United States?
1: I think people are becoming more and more pragmatic and less ideological. So they are looking at what governments are actually doing, the way they're doing it, the way they're addressing challenges. And China is becoming a more reliable government, a more predictable government. And this is what is changing the image internationally. So people see the way they're handling international relations, the way they're handling business, economic corporations. And they see that there's a way of doing things that is more comfortable for them and assuring for them. So I think that this is a major shift in terms of credibility turned into, you know, these pools.
0: In terms of soft power ranking, even let me stay with you one more time. It's interesting, I noticed that among the top 10 countries, and these countries are the United States, China, Japan, UK, Germany, France, Switzerland, Canada, Italy, and UAE. Among these 10 countries, China was the only one which saw its soft power going up. Everybody else was seeing its soft power going down. What happens?
1: Also here, I believe the idea of soft power changed. Before it was more about culture, about university. Now it's more about transparency, communication, and people-to-people exchanges. Here is where also China gained a major, you know, step forward, you know, in terms of ability to communicate, to draft plan, multi-plan, 5 years plan, 2 years plan, according to each major issues. And that way of doing things, it's creating and improving the soft power perceived spread around the world. So I think this also the idea of soft power is changing. It's not anymore about, you know, clothes and cinema, movies, university, but more about also ability to communicate, to link with other people, with other governments, people, other nations, and build a narrative that is transparent and consistent. Mm.
0: Professor Zhang, how do you explain this, that not just China doing better, but it seems that everyone else was doing worse in terms of attraction in the eyes of the world's people?
2: Yes, from my perspective, actually China grows very fast during the past past four decades. Actually, it's a miracle in many countries' development progress. So I think people need time to accept this miracle because it is a new thing. There is no such country in the world has achieved so much in a very short time. Mm-hmm. So China has done a lot, but we really speak so much less than what we have achieved. So now I think China has spoken to the world in a very different way, like we export new cultural products rather than just film and TV dramas, what the US has done before. We do La Bubu, we do online dramas and also online literatures, which are very popular among the world young people.
0: Sorry for interrupting. Yeah. Just now, Ivan mentioned a very interesting point. Mm. Soft power is not just about culture anymore. Yeah. I think when you talk about green energy, about cars, I don't know, are they also playing a role in terms of people's perception of China, Renato?
3: Yeah. Yes, it's interesting because there's a crisis in the institutions in the West. We promise democracy in the sense of liberty, equality, fraternity. Mm. And we didn't see this fraternity during COVID. We didn't see this fraternity all over. And we saw in the system of China some of this equality being built. We saw, from the open up to nowadays, 800 million people coming out of poverty. We saw the development of renewable energy. China is leading since 2009. So there are facts and there are results that China built that the world cannot deny, and they don't see anywhere else. So this brings it up.
0: So are you saying gradually, actually, people have come to understand what China is really doing?
2: Yeah, yeah. And also all these new products coming out, it means China's innovation capacity and also the environment of tolerance, which encourage young people and new trends. And it is a system with lots of active innovators, not just in industry, business, and economy, but also in many other fields. Mm. So it means China is

0: everybody, they have their own opinion about China. Now it's different. It's difficult to get the data right. You know, everybody has opinion, and so interpretation is, you know, a free interpretation world. But again, data are important, and it's important also to the people look at the data to have their own opinion. So that's why the people-to-people exchange are extremely important, and also why I believe that on the long term, China is becoming more and more reliable country. Mm. Now the economy is more about having long-term projects, and when you have a country which is reliable, that's when you can have also for your country long-term projects.
1: When you say reliable, do you think that is, of course, you understand China pretty well, but do you think that sentiment is also felt and shared by many people in Europe, you know, in Italy, in France, in Germany? Because one of the things that's revealed through these polls is that actually Europeans are very, very skeptical still, you know, despite what we're saying, they still have a very negative view about what China is doing.
0: So here, now more in Europe, the idea is that China can plan for long term strategic planning. It's not like having, you know, like development strategic planning. Now that you see that in the EV industries or the supply chain for rare earth or the supply chain for energy, China is always on the top. That's when people now in Europe start to think that China has been planning well, but that mental shift from being a strategic planner of the years and a reliable partner to do business with, that's a long stretch. When I say reliable, it's that you see a country that does what announces, you know, and so you can predict what's going to, if you have, you know, the care to look deeper into the government, you know, actions.
1: Renato, you have been living in China for quite some time, and you know the Chinese society very well. You come from Brazil, so tell us, what's the sentiment in Latin America? Are what you're observing on the ground aligned with what we're reading in these polls?
2: Interesting take. Recently, there is a big change in the trend in government. The governments that are rising in South America are closer to U.S. Brazil is still the resistance. But there is a clear sign that there is a good relation with China. For example, Brazil. Today, our Minister of Foreign of Finances in China launching like the panda bonds. And we have like a
1: panda bonds.
2: Panda bonds, sorry. And then we have also the museum, the National Museum, receiving one of the biggest like painters of Brazil. We have the launching of like literature from Brazil. So we see that the change that China lived with the rising of its population, the high development, is also absorbing other nations and increasing this people-to-people relation. This economical relation is not the center, it's just a bridge for something bigger.
1: What you mentioned is interesting. So people are choosing right-wing governments, right, which seem to align with what President Trump represents more. But on the other hand, they also have growing, appreciation for China, which is standing for, you know, a different kind of ideology. What explains that? Well, do you think there's a contradiction?
2: There is a contradiction. I think that we have the dialogue, we have the narrative for medias. The local medias are dominated by economical powers. So the economical relations is still bigger with China. China is the three top like partners of more than 150. So everybody see the stability of Professor Ivan like comment. But the political power manifests economical power. So that's what's happening in South America. But Brazil still have resistance. We have a left-wing government. Mm-hmm. We're still dialoguing with China. Mm-hmm. So I think that's what's going on, like a contradiction of the system and the relations and the conflict that we see in the institutions in the West.
1: Mm. Professor Zhao, do you have comments on that vis-a-vis, you know, the kind of slow changes that are happening around the world in terms of people's perception? Mm. Do you think the fact that people seem to like China more is a sustainable longer-term trend, or is it just the fluctuation when maybe there is a new administration in the White House, people are going to go back to what they used to believe?
3: Actually, it's definitely a long-term trend. As China, if we see economic measures, we will see most of the global South countries enjoy or benefit from China's zero tariff policies. And China is the easiest place to do business all around the world, according to many researchers. Mm. It is a system and a structural thing, actually. It's not just a short-time

0: thing. And many countries trust China's partnership and also China's future and the prospects in development. And on the other hand, we can see many young people are interested in China. If we go to TikTok and we go to media platforms, we see many young people are doing China trends like China Maxing and the Cool China and the Travel to China. Such hashtags are the top on TikTok and social media platforms. That are the very good evidence of such trends.
1: Probably picking up more steam. It's very interesting, actually. For instance, according to Democracy Perception Index, people's perception of China or favorability of China has actually gone up. But what is said of China, especially in mainstream Western media, is that China is a one-party dictatorship. So, Ivan, do you find it ironic, as I do?
2: Yes.Here it's where there is a major misunderstanding of the political culture and also the missing of the real action that parties can really do in society. Often, you know, if I think about my country or the West, also you see also, you know, changing often the leading parties of the, you know, the parties of the prime minister, you know, changes often.So you pretty get, you know, a turnover of different leaders from different parties that are supposed to have different policies. But then at the end, there is an alignment because the budget policies cannot really offers, doesn't really offer a lot of freedom to develop new policies. While in China, you have this, this concept of serving the people, of trying to address the challenges of society that...puts the government in direct and the party in a direct contact with the people's need. And this is what makes the entire understanding of the and the perception more democratic. Because actually there is a party that is listening to the people that takes also full liability for what happens and what not happens. This is something that is completely gone in the West. Who is the party reliable?For whatever happens, you know, or didn't happen. In China, the line of responsibility is clear, the line of action is clear, and I believe that this also support a stronger feeling of democracy because people see their own needs are being addressed by the government.
1: Actually, when people talk about democracy, they never have China.In their mind. They always think, you know, China is not a democracy. Everybody else, the world's biggest democracy is India. And every time I correct them, I say, it's China. Well, now that the Indian population has nominally surpassed that of China, okay, they're correct in saying. But it seems that that kind of flip, mental flip, is still some distance away. Renato.
3: Well, what I see that's like common here, like since like President Xi Jinping like promote like the common prosperity for humankind,U.S. answer with American first. So it's practical what we see in the world right now. And for 105 years, we see the Communist Party of China leading the development of China, improve its people, improve its nation. And now it's hard in the West to justify because they don't want to understand this kind of democracy. So they deny calling dictatorship. And now their dictators are explaining the development of the economy based on dictatorship.Denying democracy. So there's a very dangerous point here where China going to have to lead also the debate of democracy.
1: Wow, that's very salient remarks you're giving. But Professor Zhang, do you think what Renato said is really touching on the core of the problem of this denial, right, that the Western philosophy, the Western ideology is not a holy grail for the rest of the world?
0: Actually, I think people need to know what does democracy mean. This word has many meanings, actually. For me, China's democracy is quite different from the Western one. It means the better livelihoods for the common people, for each citizen. I have lots of a bunch of foreign friends, especially the American friends. Many young people complained to me that they have to spend the whole year to pay back their tuition fee for universities. Even the former President Obama spent more than 20 years to pay back his university debt. So what does this mean? It means affordable meals, affordable education, affordable medical services. So I think Ricardo has mentioned this in a very, very good way, that China is doing it very different. Mm. And we have a consultation political system as well. This is a very important point.
1: Yeah. Yeah. I think people need to get that around until they can understand why.
0: Yeah. Right?
1: Why is China being liked? Well, figure out, because some things you have to understand differently. But 36% favorability, for instance, in contrast to 31% for America. Professor Zhang, let me put this question to you. Mm. Is there reason for celebration for China? I mean, is that where we should be, or should we have done even better?
0: Some people are saying that China is growing and climbing to the better index, and the U.S. is declining.

0: also has another option. So for us,
1: China is an option.
0: Yeah, definitely. Especially Chinese modernization is such a good sample for
1: me. But actually what I meant was that should China be happy with, you know, having 36%, because 36% is only one third. Mm. Or should we aim for more, Renato?
2: It's always better to aim for more, right? Like, we want more for more people. Like, that's the equality, that's the liberty, that's the freedom that we are looking for everybody. And I think the system of China is giving a reference to everybody got to think for itself, a solution for its own country based on its own roots and history. So that's what China often say, that's our system. There's a lot to learn from here. But everybody got to inspire itself in its own basis, in its own culture. And yeah, I think that's a big increase, but there's always room for more. Mm. So why not you keep developing?
1: Mm. Ivan, there are, you know, of course, problems here in China, and we're not getting complacent. I'm not being, you know, hey, from now on we can just relax. There's a lot of work to be done, but what do you think China will be doing, knowing that there is growing recognition of what it's doing?
3: One important step is to have a good narrative. Let people know the efforts that is happening behind China. Sometimes in the West, we look at Chinese economy results or whatever development results, and we take almost for granted, yeah, that's China, they can do that. But they don't really see the efforts behind it, you know. So the idea that it's a hardworking country, that it's a hardworking people, that is not that everything is happening without, you know, a cost or without an effort. So that is more also about the spirit of Chinese people. If we talk, you know, I can go on a lot on this, but this is, you know, the narrative. And one step to boost the 36% even higher is work more also on transparency. We, you know, China has many open government law, access to data regulations. I mean, the legal framework is pretty clear and complete there. But the idea that China should put more efforts also on the idea of being more and more transparent, because that's where the 36% can become 50% in the next couple of years.
1: Well, certainly that would be a great development. We have to leave here. Thank you so much to the guests, Ivan Cardello, chairman of the Italy-China Business Development Forum here in the studio, Zhang Xiaoyu, Professor Zhang Xiaoyu from Communication University of China, and Renato Penelope, director of the Brazilian Citizens Council in Beijing. Thank you so much. And with that, we come to the end of this special edition of The Point with me, Liu Xin. As always, you can follow us on Facebook and X using the handle Liu Xin in Beijing. On behalf of the whole team, thank you for joining us. You've got The Point.
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0: Only because you're not learning it in the right way. 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
7: A roundup of the main business news from China and elsewhere. 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
8: Hello there and welcome to Global Business. You're watching CGTN. I'm Lincoln Humphreys. And here are the headlines we're tracking for you right now. Green Gains, the fourth China International Supply Chain Expo, wraps up today, with officials reporting positive gains in AI-driven efficiencies and carbon reduction targets. Bond debut. Brazil is set to become the first Latin American nation to issue panda bonds, planning to raise a record 5 billion yuan or 735 million US dollars.And heat response. Europe braces for another day of record heat with weather warnings in place across the UK, France and Italy as we assess how businesses are innovating to cope with this extreme temperature. We'll start with the fourth China International Supply Chain Expo, or CISCE. It wraps up today with fruitful outcomes achieved. Our reporter Zhu Zhu is on the ground with the latest.
9: This year's China International Supply Chain Expo has held over 60 business matchmaking sessions. It also hosted 37 new product launch events, where more than 160 new technologies and solutions made their debut. Governments and companies also teamed up to meet partners along the industrial chain with strong signing results. Well, at one event in Zhejiang Province, local new energy vehicle brand Zixing Automobile signed a deal worth over 33 million US dollars for new energy commercial vehicles. And the expo's six major industrial chain zones also highlighted clear industry features, like the digital technology zone added a new AI zone. The manufacturing zone also introduced a low altitude economy section for the first time.The agriculture zone featured live demos of smart storage and cold chain systems. And over the past few days, I've also talked to several foreign executives. Many of them said that China has one of the most complete industrial systems in the world. They expressed their confidence in the market and said that the expo makes business matchmaking much more efficient. With that, we wrap up our coverage this year. Looking forward to the next edition.
8: Artificial intelligence is moving beyond the lab and into the real economy. But as AI finds applications across manufacturing and supply chains, a key question remains: has it actually solved the practical challenges businesses face? At the CISCE, CGTN reporter Dai Kai spoke with business executives and industry experts to find out whether AI has truly crossed that threshold and what tangible benefits it's already delivering.
10: Artificial intelligence has come a long way, but the last mile is always the hardest. Is this technology able to move beyond demonstrations and deliver value in the real economy? Here at the Supply Chain Expo, that's exactly what companies are trying to prove.
11: At a panel discussion I moderated during the expo, industry leaders shared how AI is being applied across a growing range of industries. But while the technology is advancing rapidly, the question is how quickly those innovations can be translated into real-world results.
10: Challenges are still there. Data often sits in separate systems, different platforms don't always talk to each other, and for many businesses, deployment costs remain a concern. But some say those barriers are starting to come down.
11: For Schneider Electric, AI has helped transform a 30-year-old lighthouse factory in Shanghai. The company says that transformation was only possible because the digital groundwork was already in place.
12: AI is creating value across the entire life cycle of our business, from research and development to manufacturing and operations. Through machine learning, we've been able to improve product performance.In our factories, AI also helps optimize production scheduling, making it easier to manage a wide range of products and smaller batch sizes more efficiently.
11: French cosmetics giant L'Oreal says AI is also delivering tangible results in logistics. At its Suzhou Smart Fulfillment Center, the company is using the technology to better handle growing demand.
13: Our Suzhou Smart Fulfillment Center, which opened in 2024, can process up to 7,000 parcels within an hour. During major shopping events, it can ensure that in 99% of cases, orders are sorted and fulfilled within 48 hours. AI-powered solutions, combined with technological cooperation between China and France, have helped us achieve very strong results across all stages of the beauty supply chain.
14: Let's get started.
11: In healthcare, companies are also finding new applications for AI. It can connect different pieces of health information and help people make better sense of their health.
15: AI is playing an increasingly important role in health management. The system we present this time brings together many different types of health data. AI helps integrate information from different sources, giving users a more comprehensive understanding of their health risks and enabling them to manage their health more effectively.
11: The examples may differ, but the goal is the same, turning AI into real-world value.
10: So has AI reached the last mile? Not everywhere, but across the exhibition floor, there are signs that the gap between innovation and application is getting smaller. 大凯与CGTN, Beijing.
8: Meanwhile, there is a clear shift. AI is overhauling manufacturing efficiency, while homegrown green technology cuts global carbon footprints. Su Xinchen has more from the CISCE.
16: 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I know every corner of the venue by heart.
17: But look closer. 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
16: A broader trend at the Expo, multinational enterprises are leveraging China's complete industrial ecosystem, where digitalization drives higher efficiency and a lower carbon footprint. For example, AI-powered logistics planning systems.
19: And this is actually a local innovation in China, and then now become global. So these systems allow customers, for example, to optimize the loading of their containers. So both improve cost efficiency, but also lower the carbon emission.
20: The system can think on its own and make decisions.
19: Absolutely. Significant cut down the time. It used to take a few weeks, days, to now a few hours.
16: Airbus is joining the expo for the second consecutive year. The aerospace giant brought a huge display of a cargo ship, specially built to transport aircraft components.
21: Why I put this here is because this vessel has its unique shape with this six column named Lotto sail. Uh-huh. It can take advantage of the wind energy in the real operation, can reduce as much as 50% of the carbon emission. By the way, this is produced in China.
17: It boils down to collaboration, building greener and more resilient global supply chain together.
16: Xu Jingchen, CGTN, Beijing.
8: Now, to help us better understand the significance of the ongoing China International Supply Chain Expo, I'd like to bring in Wang Yaoqing, Associate Professor of Economics at Peking University. Thanks for joining us on the show. So the Supply Chain Expo concludes today. There was a strong focus on intelligence from AI-driven logistics, smart manufacturing. What does this shift toward intelligent supply chain signal for the future of global trade?
22: Well, yes, I believe we're about to witness how the global trade game to be fundamentally changed. So we're moving away from the old school labor arbitrage, which is simply to find the cheapest factory, to entering the era of intelligence arbitrage. And China is positioning itself not just as the world's factory floor, but as its digital brain. So we're seeing those advanced AI embedded in the manufacturing ecosystem, in the supply chain. So they're trying to make their supply chain simply too smart and too efficient for multinational companies to abandon, even despite heavy Western pressure to decouple. So ultimately, the future of

0: pressure to decouple. So ultimately, the future of global trade isn't just about who can move the containers.
1: Supply chain fragmentation, some decoupling. What role does the CISCE play in countering these regressive trends and bridging divides in global trade?
0: Well, this expo acts like a highly strategic institutional counterweight to geopolitical de-risking or friendshoring, and mainly in three ways. First is the shifting focus from products to linkages. So we're seeing that at the expo, exhibitors are required to showcase the entire ecosystems, which is displaying how upstream raw materials or midstream processing and then downstream logistics mesh across borders. So this forces multinationals to view the decoupling not as a political talking point, but as an operational disruption that breaks a functional chain. And second, the expo is positioned as a global public good, supported by, obviously, the UN Trade and Development and also international firms from 85 countries and regions. Finally, the platform has created this Beijing Initiative, which is a cross-border multi-stakeholder initiative that aligns corporate giants to safeguard the resilience and security of global food supply chains. So essentially, this expo leverages corporate profitability and operational efficiency as a shield against political attempts to divide global trade.
1: Now, this year's expo coincides with the opening phase of China's 15th five-year plan. In that broader economic context, how must the expo evolve to serve as a strategic engine for future growth, both for China and global trading partners?
0: Well, in the past, supply chains were mainly about connecting production and markets. And going forward, they will increasingly be about connecting innovation, in my opinion. So the most valuable supply chains will not just simply move goods efficiently. They will facilitate the flow of technology, data, talent, and ideas. And that is where this platform can play a unique role by bringing together businesses, researchers, investors, and policymakers to build this collaborative ecosystem. So for China, this supports the transition from growth driven by manufacturing scale to growth driven by productivity and innovation. And for international companies, this provides an opportunity to participate in China's rapidly developing innovation ecosystem in areas like AI and advanced manufacturing, clean energy, and such. So more broadly, the world economy needs new engines of growth. And if this platform can help transform global supply chains into global innovation chains, this will contribute not only to China's development, but also more resilient and sustainable global growth.
1: Thank you very much, Wang Yao-Ting. Appreciate your insight and expertise. She is Associate Professor of Economics at Peking University.
2: So many things from home and abroad.
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1: Brazil is set to become the first Latin American nation to issue panda bonds, or bonds issued by overseas institutions within China and denominated in RMB. Brazil's Ministry of Finance submitted an application letter for issuing the bonds to the China Interbank Market Dealers Association on Thursday. The bonds are expected to be issued next month. Pan Gongsheng, governor of the People's Bank of China, said the bonds will further deepen bilateral investment and financing cooperation and promote the use of local currencies. Issuance of panda bonds has nearly doubled on a yearly basis in the first 5 months of this year. Brazil's finance minister, Dario Durski, says the issuance represents their vote of confidence in the Chinese market. Our reporter Aaron Liu caught up with Brazil's finance minister, Dario Durski, to discuss his China trip's key achievements and why now is the right time for the Latin American country to tap the Chinese market. Let's take a listen.
8: We are going to use the funds that we receive from the issuance of panda bonds to do the management of our sovereign debt in Brazil and to allocate to strategic investments in sustainable development. We have been working for a long time to fulfill all the requirements in terms of documentation to issue the panda bonds. We now are at a point that we have fulfilled everything. So we are very ready to issue the panda bonds, which is to issue bonds that represent Brazil's sovereign debt in the Chinese market.

0: for the Chinese banks, for the Chinese private sector to buy bonds that represent Brazil's sovereign debt.
1: As Brazil advances economic restructuring and industrial modernization, in which areas do you think foreign investment can bring the most tangible support, especially infrastructure upgrading and green energy expansion, aligned with Brazil's national development priorities?
0: The new investment program that we have announced has five axes of strategic investments. The first one is biofuels. So Brazil has a lot of potential for biofuels. And if we consider the war that we are living in Iran, it's very important to reconsider how the globe and the fuel chains we're going to reconstruct and going to be rebuilt. So this is the first one. The second one is batteries. So we are improving and inviting investments for batteries in Brazil. The third one is biofertilizers. We in Brazil, as some other countries, as China, we are looking strategically on how to foster the fertilizer chain. And biofertilizers in Brazil, it's a new thing that we can do, and we can leverage support from China in Brazil. The fourth one is AI, and the fifth one is critical minerals.
1: China is already Brazil's largest trading partner, and the local currency settlement has been gaining strong momentum. Beyond this, what other financial infrastructure arrangements or cooperative mechanisms do you think can further reduce costs and improve efficiency for bilateral trade and investment flows?
0: I will mention three things to you. First one, we are opening in Beijing the new office of the Revenue Federal Office of Brazil. The entity that collects taxes in Brazil will be present here in Beijing to talk and to the Chinese authorities and to do the guidelines of the best practice both for Brazilian and Chinese companies. This is the first one. The second one is the ETF Connect program. ETF is an index that the private sector can buy. For example, the index of the Brazilian stock exchange. Chinese company can now buy a bond, a private bond, that represents the index of the Brazilian stock market. And the same thing can happen from the other side. People from Brazil, an investor in Brazil, can buy index from China. The ETF Connect is a program that is sponsored by the Chinese government, by the PBOC, and we talk to them today in order to amplify and to enhance this partnership in the capital markets. And the third one, all the public data from private and open companies in Brazil are now available for investors here in China with AI tools and with a lot of panels specific for Brazil, which will enhance and deliver more information for Chinese investors.
1: As important emerging economies in the global south, how can China-Brazil financial cooperation serve as a building block for broader financial collaboration among developing countries? What is Brazil's vision for this agenda, and how do you plan to advance this agenda?
0: It's exactly this. Our vision from Brazil is that the cooperation between China and Brazil will give the world stability. We want to co-lead a new economic agenda that will not bring war, but it will bring stability for the country, for the different countries, and more important for us, improve people's life in our own countries, especially China and Brazil.
2: The world economy as we know it is about to change. 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
3: Another day of extreme heats is forecast, with weather warnings active across the UK, France, and Italy. European businesses are rolling out measures to cope with the economic fallout. Ken Brown reports from Madrid.
4: Europe, you know, it's in a bit of trouble here. The infrastructure problems are pretty big. Transport infrastructure, for example, extreme heat, it can cause train railways to buckle. It can damage roads. It can cause grid overloads for power stations. We've already seen that in the UK with train services drastically reduced in Britain this week. And if you look at France and energy infrastructure there, its nuclear power plants have reduced output because there simply isn't enough water to keep them cool. So all of that will affect companies. European companies are adapting in many ways, both big and small. One is by the obvious ones, you know, installing air conditioning, turning their businesses into climate refuges. That works well here in Spain for cafes and bars, for example. It's a necessity too for bigger companies across Europe now, particularly in France. We talked to some construction workers here in Spain who say that they have started their workday earlier, so they are trying to beat the heat with dawn starts. They're beginning at 6 a.m. and 7 a.m. rather than 8 a.m. and 9 a.m. Also finishing earlier before that really heavy heat hits. We've seen measures by companies like DHL. They're providing cool boxes for their staff with reusable cooling towels. They're giving them more protective clothing from the sun. There are some interesting new developments too. Companies are using AI predictive analytics and AI predictive models to deal with these climate disruptions, as well as trying to, for the big transport companies at least, upgrading their refrigeration units. Insurance too against natural disasters and heat waves. So many different ways now we're seeing. This is really a wake-up call for Europe, a continent that's been sleepwalking into this climate crisis.
3: Now to London. The city is rolling out its first ever heat plan to protect residents from more frequent heat waves. The plan prioritises improving access to public drinking water and the city's rivers, lakes and pools. An expert spoke with CGTN and shared his insights on how extreme weather is impacting the economy.
5: Areas where you can already see disruption. Trains were being cancelled on my line tonight as I was taking the train home. Retail, you can see that shoppers are not going out as much, and that hits retail. And healthcare as well. There's a big increase in admittances to hospitals, and at the same time, actually, a couple of hospitals have run into problems with their cooling systems. Big retailers, places like Oxford Street, they have air conditioning in all of the big shops. And actually that brings more people in because they become refugees against the heat. But your small local businesses would just typically not have the wherewithal to actually equip their stores with air conditioning. So they are much more likely to be hit indeed than the larger companies. Well, it's excellent to see that the mayor has spent some time and has gathered, actually, institutions from across London. Because the thing is, if we are going to tackle the problem of dealing with the higher temperatures, then it's got to be a joint effort. It's got to involve the government, local government, the boroughs, various healthcare, the fire, emergency services, but also individuals as well, the private sector, as they all try and better equip the city for dealing with the heat. But it's good to see that the plan is there. It's good to see that they're focusing on provision of water for people, provision of more trees, more shade. Those are important. Retrofitting houses, that's important. And also that they notice that the heat tends to affect poorer households more than it does richer households. So they've built in, a priority of trying to level up, help the poorer households deal with the heat.
3: Back to Madrid now, where employers are required to suspend outdoor activities under orange and red heat alerts. But freelance teams are struggling to get their outdoor gigs done, Ken Brown reports.
4: Madrid is simmering under the relentless Omega heat wave. Just surviving these 40 degree temperatures is a challenge. Imagine having to work outside through them. But it's busy season and there's no let up for Andres and Jose. I asked them how they handle the heat.
6: Jose, ¿cómo se aguanta el sol trabajando?
7: Muy mal. Muy mal. Hay
6: difficult.
7: Que aguantar esta tormenta porque es una tormenta de fuego y hay que aguantarla como
6: se pueda. This is a firestorm and you have to survive it however you can. ¿Y cómo se hace?
7: Agua. Mucha agua.
6: Lots of water.
7: Mucha agüita y si se puede, de vez en cuando tropezamos y nos caemos.
6: And when you can.

0: spaces cannot exceed 27 degrees Celsius, but outdoor work has no such official limit. So how hot is too hot? Under labor laws, employers should suspend outdoor activities like construction, agriculture, and street sweeping whenever Spain's national weather agency, AMET, issues an orange or red heat alert. But for small freelance teams, the pressure is on to get the job done.
1: Definitely one of the most fun ways to cool off this summer. And Spain's water parks and swimming pools are going to be packed this year, for those who are lucky enough at least. But experts are increasingly worried about the potentially devastating consequences of El Super Niño.
2: That's when the ocean temperature in the equatorial Pacific reaches 1.5% above its normal average temperature. With a Super Niño, it can cause even more intense heat waves, droughts, wildfires, torrential rain, and flooding.
0: The current heat wave is expected to end on Saturday, but with global warming and Super Niño teaming up, experts warn that the worst may be yet to come. Ken Brown, CGTN, Madrid.
3: That is it for this edition of Global Business. I'm Lincoln Humphreys in Beijing. You've been excellent company. We'll see you next time. Goodbye for now.

0: From north to south, east to west, people in China are chasing their dreams and leaving their mark. Want to know how they beat the odds and made a difference? Footprints brings you the true life stories of their journeys.
1: Ever wondered what's actually going on in Africa through the perspective of an African? How are things really going between China and Africa? What's the narrative of this relationship? Well, get a perspective with China-Africa Talk. 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
1: Now the news. I'm Shane Bigham. General Secretary Xi Jinping of the Communist Party of China's Central Committee has reaffirmed support for Cambodia's sovereignty, security, and development path. The Chinese president made the remarks at a meeting Hun Sen, president of the Cambodian People's Party and president of the Cambodian Senate in Beijing. President Xi called on the two countries to deepen strategic cooperation to promote regional peace and shared prosperity. He said Beijing's willing to establish a security partnership with Phnom Penh and work together to tackle telecom fraud. Hun Sen reaffirmed Cambodia's commitment to the One China principle and support for China's national reunification and pledged closer cooperation. Meanwhile, China and Bangladesh have announced plans to build a community with a shared future in the new era, following a meeting between President Xi Jinping and Bangladeshi Prime Minister Tariq Rahman in Beijing. The two countries also issued a joint communique in which they pledged to promote high-quality Belt and Road cooperation and safeguard the UN-centered international system. Chinese President Xi Jinping has sent a message of condolences to Venezuelan acting President Delcy Rodriguez following the deadly earthquake that struck the country on Wednesday. President Xi said China is ready to provide assistance and express confidence that Venezuela will overcome the disaster and rebuild under the leadership of its government. As of early Friday, the twin earthquakes had killed at least 589 people and injured around 3,000 others. China's embassy in Venezuela says two Chinese nationals were among the dead. Media reports say the United States and Iran have established a communication channel aimed at preventing any military confrontation in the Strait of Hormuz. Meanwhile, the head of the International Atomic Energy Agency says the nuclear watchdog has held an initial technical exchange with Iranian officials on possible nuclear inspections. Rafael Grossi said the talks took place last weekend in Switzerland, adding that the agency plans to carry out inspections in Iran following the recent memorandum of understanding between Washington and Tehran. However, a senior Iranian diplomat earlier denied that Tehran was preparing to grant inspectors access to nuclear sites damaged in U.S. and Israeli strikes. The diplomat said any inspection arrangements would depend on a final agreement with Washington and the lifting of sanctions. The Ukraine Recovery

0: Conference is opened in the Polish city of Gdansk, with governments and international partners pledging billions of euros for Ukraine's reconstruction. Organizers expect the event to produce more than 160 agreements worth more than 10 billion euros, or roughly 11.4 billion US dollars. The European Union announced the first 3.2 billion euros from a 90 billion euro loan package to support Ukraine's defense, energy resilience, and state budget. Ukraine also signed a nearly $3.4 billion agreement with the World Bank. In the meantime, the host country, Poland, says the recent diplomatic dispute over wartime history will not affect its trade, military, or humanitarian support for Ukraine. Russia's extended a temporary ban on exports of several types of sulfur until the end of 2026 to maintain fertilizer production and safeguard the country's food security. The Russian government says the restriction covers liquid, granulated, and lump sulfur, a key raw material for mineral fertilizers. The ban does not apply to exports to Eurasian Economic Union member states, the Georgian breakaway regions of Abkhazia or South Ossetia, or shipments for humanitarian aid. Russia first imposed the export restrictions in November last year to stabilize domestic sulfur supplies. Hot, dry weather and shifting winds are fueling wildfires across the western United States, where federal authorities say 37 large fires remain uncontained. In Utah, the Cottonwood fires become the nation's largest active wildfire. So far this year, more than 35,000 wildfires have burned nearly 11,900 square kilometers across the U.S., an area larger than the Caribbean nation of Jamaica. China's first railway linking Xizang to the national railway network has carried more than 104 million passengers and transported 824 million tons of cargo over the past 20 years. The roughly 2,000-kilometer Qinghai-Xizang Railway, connecting Xining and Lhasa, began operations in July 2006. The railway operator says improved services have boosted passenger and freight transport, while expanding deliveries of fresh food, e-commerce parcels, and manufactured goods. China Media Group is airing a 7-part historical and cultural documentary titled Patella Palace across several of its television and digital channels. The Patella Palace, a world-famous cultural heritage site, is one of the best-preserved palace complexes on Earth. Spanning centuries of history, the documentary explores how politics, religion, culture, and art have long been intertwined there, giving rise to countless remarkable stories. And that's the news. I'm Shane Bigham.
1: Daily news and analysis. We keep you informed and inspired.
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3: Nearly five decades ago, a car was simply a means of transportation in China. Today, it can be an office, a living room, a camping companion, a racing hobby, or even a digital platform. With new measures to unlock the auto aftermarket, could this be China's next big driver of growth? And what new opportunities could that create for consumers, businesses, and the broader economy? Hello and welcome to the panel discussion of World Today. I'm Xu Yawen in Beijing. China has launched a 40-city pilot program and introduced the 17 policy measures to expand the auto market. By removing unreasonable purchase restrictions and boosting the auto aftermarket, China aims to stimulate growth across the entire automotive value chain. What exactly is included in this full-chain approach to auto sales? Well, we see an auto aftermarket boom here in China, and what new opportunities could be unleashed for consumers, businesses, and the broader economy? To answer these questions and more, I'm joined by Dr. Li Lun, Assistant Professor of Economics at Peking University, Professor Muhammad Alid Nasir, Visiting Fellow at University of Cambridge, Visiting Professor at Peking University, and Professor of Economics at the University of Leeds. Sabu Butt, Founder and CEO of China Trading Desk. Welcome to the program, gentlemen. Professor Li, let me start with you. So full-chain auto consumption is becoming a buzzword this week. But what does it really mean for drivers? How does it change the way people buy, use, and modify their cars?
4: Yeah, so this full chain auto consumption is really a new policy focus initiated by the Chinese government. And I think the focus right now is no longer just in encouraging people to buy the first car or just the behavior of purchasing a car. It also covers an entire lifestyle surrounding the car, including purchase, financing, insurance of the car, and as you mentioned, modification, repair, maintenance, and also the circulation of used cars, also recycling, rental, RV camping, racing, and other lifestyle services. So basically, it's a shift from a, selling a single product to, having an entire economics or lifestyle surrounding the car. So basically, auto consumption policy in the past is mainly supporting these new purchases. We have consumption incentives or trade-in subsidies and so on and so forth. I think the new approach is basically asking a different question. So after the households own a car, how can this vehicle continue to kind of generate new service jobs or new consumption over a sequence of years? So I think this is basically recognizing that we're entering a new phase for our development because our vehicle ownership has already reached about 370 million, which is pretty mature now. And I mean, the market is increasingly driven in the future by replacement, secondhand used car circulation, and not just first-time buyers. So I think for consumers as well, this means, when we talk about cars, there's probably going to be more choices because, a car can be a commuting tool, they can be a form of transportation, but it could also be a platform to schedule your family travel. It could also be a vehicle for camping, a product, or a rental asset, so on and so forth. So I think for the economy, I think the key is about transforming this single product economy to more towards a experience or service economy.
3: Is trying to untap the potential of China's auto aftermarket. Professor Nasir, as Professor Li Lun just talked about, the new policy outlined six key areas from vehicle modification, RV camping, classic cars, repair and insurance services, motorsports, and car rental. Why did the government choose these six areas specifically, and what barriers is the policy trying to remove?
5: Yeah, these six areas are the important areas or aspects of the automotive aftercare market. So the government selected these areas to stimulate the automotive aftercare market, if you ask me. And the notion is that they don't want to focus mere on transportation or the new car sale, but they want to focus on a diverse lifestyle scenario. So when the market matures, and as the Chinese market is maturing, there are new opportunities and new demands. And this policy is basically to capitalize on those new opportunities and new demand. So the focus is more comprehensive, more inclusive, not only that, okay, you are supporting the sales of the new cars, but also you are supporting the after market situation and scenarios. And that includes, as you mentioned, like vehicle modification. Now, a big segment of the Chinese market is based on the young consumers, and they like degree of personalization. So some new measures to allow to modify the cars according to the wishes of consumers. Similarly, there's a recreational vehicles and camping that's been on surge in China and becoming popular day by day. So to address the demand of that segment of the market, similarly, other areas like repairs, classic cars, motorsports or rental are those segments of the markets. They are maturing and there's a huge potential in that. Now you ask about the barriers. So there are various barriers which would be lifted or eased by these policy measures. And they are related to, for instance, the vehicle modification. Now these new measures will make it more clear on regulatory front in terms of modification. There is ease of restrictions. Similarly, issues related to recreational vehicles and camping. They are now the infrastructure need to be built, and more campsite approval, for instance, will be more streamlined. And similarly, development of the classic cars market. That is an area which I did see. Actually, I did have myself some experience, and I have seen some classic cars shows and engage a little bit in China in that regard. And there's a huge potential in that area, which I think also needs a new regulatory frameworks. So these measures would support that growth of that area. Similarly, motor car sports or issues related to repair, insurance, car rental, all these segments of the full value chain would be addressed by these measures. So that's the reason the government has introduced a very comprehensive set of regulations. But I think this was the need of the time, and it will remove very crucial barriers in this market.
3: Mr. Butt, you probably have also noticed the Ministry of Commerce named 40 pilot cities, each with a different focus. For instance, here in Beijing, Chaoyang for car modification, in Jiangsu province, Yangzhou City for RV camping, and for Shanghai's Jiading City for classic cars and so on. So why adopt this one city, one focus approach across 40 cities?
6: I think this is very typical Chinese policy experimentation model, right? So they generally try to pilot first and then refine it and then scale it. So you want to bring in, you know, competitive advantage to each of those areas that you want to experiment and pilot first. So these different cities have different strengths, right? A city with a strong auto service ecosystem like Beijing Chaoyang, where modifications are, there's a clusters of tuning shops, there's a lot of modification happening. It's better suited for vehicle modification. A tourism-oriented city is maybe better suited for RV camping and for things like major auto industry clusters, for better suited for classic cars or used car, and especially for a city with shell expansion with strict purchase control, is better place to test license plates or registration reforms. The benefit of that, you know, these each cities can focus on just one real bottleneck instead of trying to get one city to do, or, you know, 10 cities to do all these 40 different things together. You will try to dilute everything out and might not be able to get the best results. But this also reduces the policy risk. You know, the central government can set the direction. The local government can just test the practical solutions, and the best practices can later be standardized across the entire nation.
3: Mm-hmm.
6: So the message is not just that, you know, 40 cities doing 40 unrelated things, but it's also a controlled way to test these different pieces of the auto consumption chain.
3: And maybe a couple of years later, if it's working very well, then the government will just expand it to a nationwide policy.
6: Yes, obviously, that's the idea. That would be the part where you refine and then you scale out the process so that it can be across the entire nation.
3: Professor Li, I want to hear your thoughts on this. 40 pilot cities, and each of them have different focus. Is there any specific city with certain focus that caught your attention?
4: Yeah, so I think, you know, as Mr. Bhatt have correctly mentioned, you know, different cities have different endowments, different comparative advantages. And I think, for example, I noticed a few, especially in the northern area, for example, Tianjin, that also focuses on modification, classic cars, and also racing. You know, Shenyang on the secondhand vehicle circulation. Also, there are a couple of cities that focuses directly on, you know, used car or, you know, car scrappage and recycling. Mm-hmm. So I think different cities definitely have different, you know, endowments or competitive advantage. Some cities have already built or have existing racing tracks. So those cities are naturally, you know, a good choice for these car racing and motorsports. And talking about classic cars, Professor Nasir have already pointed out that it's a very important area. I definitely agree. I mean, when it comes to China, if we think about, for example, in the US, Ford's Model T was introduced more than 100 years ago. So there was a wide history of, you know, vintage cars, all of the classic cars, and people, you know, there are collectors of

0: policy.
1: That's a very good point. As you said, in America, we do often see they have the show or like exhibition of the classic cars, but we do not see that very often here in China. Most of the time, when we go to auto show, they are all brand new EVs or imported cars, but very little time we sell classic cars. So that could be maybe a growing point in the coming years.
0: Yeah, I totally agree. I think in the US, for example, sometimes we see these people, you know, modifying their trucks. They have like almost like a fighting ground or a field for these different types of racing activities. I think in the future, definitely we should expect, you know, activities like this to be more, popular in the future.
2: Welcome. I'm Elaf Ellard, economics professor and member of the Data Science and AI Center at New York University, Shanghai. 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
1: Then for car owners, Professor Li, this is also a question for you. So for car owners, what practical changes will they actually feel, especially in areas like modification, same day purchase, same day tax, and same day license plate, simplify the buying experience?
0: Yeah, so you asked a couple of things. So when it comes to, for example, the same day purchase tax and license plate policy, I think this is a simplification of the registration process. So basically, it's issued by the Ministry of Industry and Information Technology and also the Ministry of Public Security. Basically, they are enabling the real-time sharing of the vehicle certificate information. So basically, when you buy a car, you don't have to, for example, drive to the DMV or the registration facility for several times. You basically can just buy the car and drive away instantaneously. So I think the key reform is not just about the convenience of this registration process. It's also about information to move between different departments in a matter of seconds, if not milliseconds. And this is a classic example of having the data circulate around different departments, not to have the consumers run in different departments. So I think this is definitely going to bring the ease, especially for people buying new cars and also exchanging their car for a newer one. And when it comes to modification, I think this is also an area where there's a lot of potential, but also we need to be more careful when it comes to regulation. I think the goal, we don't want to really allow all the unsafe or the illegal modification to emerge all of a sudden. I think the goal is really to clarify, have the required filing and safety standards of which modifications are actually allowed, which vendor or company can actually do these modifications for cars. So once the legal vendors or legal firms have established their market share, I think the legal certainty itself can really first unlock some of the competition and also drives out some of the unsafe or illegal modifications in the market.
1: Professor Li previously mentioned this number. China has 370 million vehicles on the road, and over half of passenger cars are over 7 years old. So how big is the aftermarket opportunities with the new policy rolling out? Also, in your view, which segments, say repair, insurance, modification, and so on, which sector has the strongest growth potential?
3: If we look at the Chinese automotive sectors, we see it is maturing, and with maturity, it's shifting from a new vehicle to after-sales economy. And as now we see that the domestic sale is stabilizing, it's becoming more steady, which happens when everybody gets a car, then you think, well, maybe can I get a better car? Or can I modify my car? Or what changes I can have? Or can I have a recreational vehicle? So the consumer behavior and choice is shifting. The market demand is shifting. So these policies, as I said earlier, are to address them. So as the market is maturing, the number of the cars which are older, that will also increase in the stock of car. And therefore, the after-sale market will grow further. There's a huge opportunity in this market or sector. You could say this is in excess of, by some

0: estimate is in excess of $100 billion annually. And if we compare the Chinese market as compared to, like, let's say, market in the UK, the average age of car is now in excess of 10 years. So we will see that the number of the cars which are older in China will increase. I remember when I visited China first time, I saw, gosh, there is every car is like coming out of a showroom just today. You know, every car is new. But that will change with the period of time when that is changing. So in terms of growth potential, I think it's various sectors, various aspects of these markets. They have a different potential. I think the used car, that is has a huge potential. The second-hand cars, their market, and similarly, then the maintenance and repair. I think that would be an area where there's a lot of room. So although the car makers may not make a lot of profit by selling the new cars, but they would be definitely making good earnings from the maintenance, providing the maintenance and the repair services. And I think that would be an area where there is a lot of opportunity. Similarly, China is a very big market, and there's a big consumer base, particularly the young consumers, and they like a bit of modification. They like motor sports. So I think that sector has also a lot of potential. And similarly, recreational vehicles and camping, that is an area which is emerging. And considering the size, sheer size of the Chinese market, I think there would be a lot of growth and opportunities in that area. So I think all the segments which has been picked or highlighted, the six areas we mentioned earlier, all of them have very good potential.
1: You know, speaking of the RV market, RV camping, China is now the world's fourth largest RV market, driven by rising middle class interest in personalized tourism. Let's now zoom into the policy's shift from buying cars to living with cars. Mr. Butt, as a China observer for years, China's auto consumption policies focused on stimulating new car purchases, for instance, tax cuts, trading subsidies, and so on. And now the nature of the vehicle itself is changing. As Vice Minister of Commerce Sheng Qiuping says, cars are transitioning from pure transportation tools to intelligent mobile living spaces. So why is this shift happening now? Is it policy driven or a reflection of changing consumer behavior?
2: I think it's primarily being driven by technology and consumer behavior, and now the policy is responding to it, right? So as we know, the EV and has been coming up quite a lot over the last 10 years or so, and the intelligent systems have changed the nature of the cars, right? The cockpit is now fully digital. You have end-to-end touchscreen panels. The car has softwares, connectivity, entertainment system, and voice integration. Even the upgrades are just over the air. You don't need to take it to a showroom, to a shop or to make any changes. That changes how consumers evaluate a vehicle. So they are now not only asking about engine performance or fuel efficiency, they're also asking about the screens, the operating system, the charging experience. And yesterday, I think I was seeing how BYD has introduced new features like I think air filtration into the car, and then they have the remote touch buttons where you can actually open doors from outside for passenger side instead of just the driver side, and then you can use the same buttons to actually control inside of the car, like placing it next to the seat to move the front seat in front, or get the audios and video connected and changed with whatever you're doing. So all these new technology is making it more efficient and easier for people to use, right? So this is not just about engine performance or efficiencies. So when he talks about the car becoming a more intelligent mobile living space, he's describing this real market shift. So the policy matters because it creates the supporting environment, but the underlying change is that consumers are driving this demand, and they're using the car differently, and technology has made that car capable of doing much, much more.
1: Professor Nasir, we have noticed that globally, some automakers make more money after the sale than at the point of the sale. So could China's aftermarket eventually maybe become more valuable than new car sales?
0: Yes, certainly Chinese automotive after-sale market will definitely become more valuable. In the coming years, it will be more valuable and it will be highly profitable than the new car sales. I mean, in new car sales, it is a competitive market and the sale has been stabilizing and also there is competition. So the margins are limited. And also when you sell the car, okay, at the point of sale, you sell it and you raise some revenues and you make some profit. But then in the after sales, then you have a commitment which is over many, many years. So if we look at the Europeans or Americans car makers, they have a what we call 4S showroom frameworks where you sell the vehicle. So the sale is one aspect of your business, but then you also have spare parts and after sale services and the customer surveys, which you also get the customer, do the customer attraction and feedback from the customer. So at the showroom, you perform all these four functions. So therefore, it's called 4S showroom framework. In China, I think from sales, now there's from the business point of view, is a focus on the other aspects in the chain, including the spare parts and after sales. And that is definitely a very big market. And of course, with the EVs and the new energy vehicles, the demand is different. There is a lot of focus on the continuous improvement, which then brings business opportunities for the sector to meet the demand of the customer, to provide them a more modern lifestyle when it comes to vehicles and more digital connectivity and all the new bells and whistles which come with the new cars. So the constant update aspect. So therefore, there's a lot of scope in this market, and definitely size of this market would be a lot larger than the new car sales market in the coming years.
1: Then how can we ensure, or should we be worried about the expanding consumption could lead to wasteful consumption?
0: Yeah, I mean, that is an interesting question because part of this policy release is also focusing on the recycling. So there'll be regulation which will deal with the recycling of the cars and also have an economy which is more sustainable ecologically. So that's also part of the government policy to address that, have a circular economy in the vehicle automobile sector. So there is a focus on that too. And I think that completes the story or the chain from the sales of the car to then recycling the car or vehicle. So there is also a focus of these regulations.
1: But what do you make of Professor Nasir just said? How can policymakers ensure this doesn't lead to overconsumption or waste while still supporting growth?
2: I think what Professor Nasir said is quite pertinent. I think I agree with pretty much all the things that he spoke about. All right, so new car sales are very large, but the margins are also very under pressure. So especially in China's very highly competitive market, I think after sales is something where it could ease that burden, and it can also make it more recurring and more profitable business than just new sales cars. All right, so this would, like you said, include maintenance, insurance, etc. Obviously, this is not going to happen automatically, so we need to build a very strong trust mechanism, transparent repair records, reliable used car valuation and parts, credible insurance, etc.
1: This is the panel discussion of World Today. Let's take a short break. Coming back, we will continue our discussion. Stay tuned.

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1: Welcome back to the panel discussion of World Today. I'm Xu Yawen. Let's continue our discussion on how China is unlocking the potential of the auto aftermarket and what it means for the future of the country's auto industry. We've been talking about China's new policy to boost aftermarket consumption, and now let's zoom into this specific article written by Wall Street Journal about China's auto industry. So recently, the Wall Street Journal published an article named Everyone Loves Chinese Cars Except the Chinese. It claims that while Chinese auto exports are booming, domestic sales are weakening, implying Chinese automakers are turning abroad because they cannot succeed at home. Professor Li, do you agree with that framing? What's your reaction when you firstly read the article?
2: Yeah, I think it's quite an amusing, or I would say it's not a very, I would be careful with that framing, because I think even though it captures the fact that domestic sales for Chinese cars have softened, but I think the conclusion that, you know, Chinese customers are not loving Chinese cars is too strong and also too wrapped. I think the China's auto market is not showing that the rejection, as they pointed out. I think it's showing a different transition. So basically, of course, when we have more players, more automakers, there's going to be more intense price competition. And also, as we see from, these automakers invest more and more in their R&D expenditure, the cars are actually becoming cheaper, so that also affects the domestic revenue. I think a good counterexample to the framing by Wall Street Journal is Japan. So I think when we talk about Japanese automakers, historically, they're among the most successful global car companies in history. But when we talk about their global sales, they're usually far larger than Japan's domestic market. So to put it in comparison, for example, you know, Japan's total new vehicle market was about 4.5 million units in 2025. But Toyota alone is selling 11 million vehicles globally. So I think when we talk about German automakers, it's the same. It just happened to be that China both is a large production hub for

0: Domestic demand is interpreted as a weakness, but I think the natural next step for China's domestic automakers is, to expand overseas. And this has been seen repeatedly, whether for Germany, whether for Japanese, and now for Chinese automakers. And these export growth is really supporting that story. So, for example, in May of 2026, China exported close to 1 million vehicles, which is a almost equal to 70% increase year on year. So, in many industries, I think this is also the pattern of how auto companies expand when they have the more superior technology, when they invest more in R&D, they're actually able to build their market share and capacity in not just the home market, but also globally. So I think this so-called, hot outside, cool inside narrative, it's a catchy narrative, it's a catchy phrase, but it can also be very misleading if we look at the counterexamples posed by Japan and Germany.
1: Then, Professor Nasir, what are your thoughts on this? Because simply by number, in May 2026, China exported 930,000 vehicles, up 68.7% year on year, and new energy vehicle exports grew 110%. But at the same time, domestic passenger car sales declined slightly. I mean, by looking at the numbers, how do you interpret the hot outside, cool inside narrative?
2: Yeah, I mean, usually I take anything coming from the Wall Street Journal with a pinch of salt, and I think that is also a case in the case of this article. I don't agree with the framing. If we look at the Chinese car ownership in the last 25 years, it has increased more than 20 times. Okay, it has increased more than 20 times, and now we have a big. Big stock of vehicles in China, as we were talking earlier, more than 370 million vehicles, and a big share of that is the Chinese automobile. I mean, I have visited China several times, and each time I go to China, I travel to different cities, and I have myself experienced Chinese automobiles and vehicles. And I really enjoyed my experience there. So I think a lot of writers, when they write about China, they don't really have a first-hand experience of Chinese market, and in this case, automobile market. Otherwise, I think they would have a different honest view. So I don't really agree with that, the cooling in and hotting out or whatever they said of that. And if we look at the Chinese market, if usually we compare the sales year on year, I mean it won't be the case in any country that you will always have very high year on year growth, because once everybody gets the vehicle, I mean they don't really need more vehicle. They would rather like to have a different type of vehicles, or they would try to modify their vehicles, but they will have a different enrich experiences. So that the market is getting mature. It's also a sign that in China, the vehicle ownership is now quite high as compared to historical level, so which is a good sign, which means there's a big market. So that is one aspect of that. And then also, if we look at the domestic sales, I mean the internal combustion engine, that is not very popular, not only in China but also abroad. So the Chinese achievements in the new energy vehicles, they're also one reason that the sales of the Chinese vehicles is on rise. And particularly if you look in the China and also look abroad, the new energy vehicle sale, that is on the rise, whereas the internal combustion engine vehicles, their sale has been declining, because as we want the vehicles which are environmentally more friendly and sustainable, of course we will have a rise in the new energy vehicles. And then sometimes there are acquisitions made around the dumping. I think that is not true, and they are very regrettable, because Chinese automobile makers, they are accessing the other markets.

0: after sale service, and you don't have your showroom here in the city where I'm based in Leeds. We have a very nice BYD showroom, and they're doing quite well and providing very good customer service. So there is a physical presence. So Chinese strategy is the strategy of automobile maker is very long term and very inclusive. So that is something which is, I think, not picked in that article are completely ignored. And if it'd been really a case of hot outside or cool inside, then these regulations package which just came out, that would have not come out, because then the focus would have not been on the domestic market and the focus would have been on the external market only. The focus on the after sale market and the after sale economy shows that both the policy makers and both the car makers and the also the consumers, they are interested in the domestic market, and the domestic market is very huge. I mean, 370 million vehicles are a lot. So therefore, this is not a question of cool inside. I would say this is more a question of maturity, domestic maturity of the domestic car market, which I think an aspect the writer completely missed. So therefore, I don't agree to that framing and characterization of the Chinese market. I think probably the writer need to have a deeper look into the market and experience himself the Chinese automobiles.
1: Yeah, like from my personal experience, in recent years, we see more and more Chinese people, they're shifting their choice to domestic brands. You just mentioned BYD or Geely or NIO or XPeng or a lot more choices, especially with the merge of the NEVs from foreign imported brands. That's the fact that we're seeing today. Mr. But, as Professor Nasir just mentioned, we're seeing Chinese automakers not just exporting cars, but exporting entire ecosystems to other countries, from batteries, software platforms, to supply chains and manufacturing standards. So, what does it tell us about Chinese automakers' long-term industrial strategy, the shift from exporting products to exporting industrial systems?
2: Yep, I think that's where I think China is excelling right now, right? So it's not just dumping just vehicles out into global market, right? So dumping would be just short term. It means just selling excess inventory cheaply. But the Chinese automakers, as Mr. Razi was saying, is making long-term investments, no factories, R&D centers, dealer network, everything, financing, after-sales services. So local cars require long-term trust, right? A buyer needs warranty support, repairs, insurance, spare parts. And there should also be a resale value. And all that can come in only if there's a huge trust from the consumers on the brands that are selling those cars. So if you don't have a confidence around building all that auxiliary parts into a local ecosystem, the local consumers will not be very confident about buying all these different cars. So if the company builds local production and service infrastructure, they're not behaving like a short-term exporter. So they're behaving like a long-term market participant. So the overseas push is better for understanding as globalization and not just as liquidation and trying to offload inventory that's already in China.
3: Hello, my name is Alessandro Golombiewski Teixeira. I'm a professor of public policy and management at Tsinghua University in Beijing. I am a great listener of The World Today. In my opinion, The World Today is one of the best China radio programs. In The World Today, we can get the best news and analysis in what is happening now in the world. So please come to join us.
1: Professor Li, speaking of the Wall Street Journal's article, it also notes with some belief that the US is one of the few countries without a flood with Chinese cars. What's ironic is that many Americans have never had the chance to test drive Chinese vehicle because of tariffs or some market restrictions. yet debates about Chinese competitive

0: competitiveness are intense. So can a market fairly judge products that consumers are largely prevented from buying?
1: Yeah, so I think that's a very good point that you raised. I don't think the market can really have the it is qualified to debate Chinese cars if the majority of the consumers have not really test drived the Chinese cars. I think it's really ironic in the sense that all other countries or the majority of the global countries have opened up to the superior product with the lower price, namely China's NEV, but US is one of the most heavily restricted areas, basically to put a lot of tariff or if not a outright ban on Chinese EVs. I think this goes to the difference in the business models of or the route of innovation between China and US. In China, when we see an industry begin to develop, when people pour more money into the research and development, we will often see a lot of player entering the battlefield, and also there's an increase in competition. A lot of makers in case of EV are start to emerge, and the consumers are really enjoying all the benefit because they can get to buy the more advanced or more fancy cars with cheaper prices. In the US, I think the business model is more going towards protecting the profit of the shareholders. So once they have some comparative advantage in their research and development, they're I think one of their more for majority one of their most focused goal is to secure the profit or secure the monopolistic status of their companies. So I think in some sense the US automakers, even though they're already being pretty weak over the recent decade, they're a little afraid of the competitiveness that the Chinese cars are going to bring. And a lot of Americans, through this lens, are treating Chinese cars as some of a threat of the U.S. auto industry. But I think it's only after people, as you mentioned, test drive them, compare them in the showroom, or observe how different consumers react, can they really make a good judgment. But fortunately, I don't think the U.S. can hold back from this reality for much longer, because for example, Canada or Mexico or European countries have gradually start to adopt more and more of Chinese auto Chinese vehicles. So I think the US, even though for right now it's still heavily restricted, how long that restriction can last is an opening question.
0: When we, watching those short clip videos on the social media platforms, I saw a lot of Americans, they're hoping to test drive or even purchase Chinese vehicles, but they just do not have the channel to do so.
1: They could fly to Canada. They could fly to Canada or
0: to
1: Mexico
0: purchase
1: or,
0: it.
1: Even Europe to have a test drive.
0: That's a good one. That's a good way to do it. Yeah. Professor Nasir, so given the increasing tariffs or regulatory scrutiny and market restrictions in places like the US and some European countries, are we heading toward a more fragmented global auto market? And if so, how does that reshape the global competition landscape for Chinese automakers?
2: Yes, I mean, this has been unfortunate that US, particularly under Mr. Trump, started the trade war, and particularly the automobile sector that has been target of Mr. Trump's tariffs, and that has limited the consumer choice in US. And and as the experience shows, the protectionist measure taken by any country don't really leads to competitive industry of that country in that sector. So if US is building walls around its automobile sector, it won't be that its automobile sector will become very competitive. On the contrary, they will become weaker, and they would not be able to innovate because of this protectionist policy. Whereas in the case of China, we see that the market is very competitive, which keeps the Chinese auto makers on their toes, and they try to constantly innovate, and in this process they provide consumers with better products and services. So I think these tariffs and the measures like that, they would not help the Americans' automobile sector, But I don't think they will hinder the Chinese automobile sector or the rest of the world either, because the Chinese automobiles, they are very popular in UK. Now, myself, I mean, the car I am driving is a bit old, and I do think whether I should change it and go for an electric vehicle. And Chinese automobiles, they would be, I think, my first choice, like many other people, and they are very popular in UK and Europe, and also in other countries. I visited Middle East a bit ago before the recent conflict, and I did see that the Chinese automobiles are very popular in various countries in the Middle East and other parts of Asia. So US is just one country. I don't think this will affect or stop the growth of the Chinese automobile sector or automobile sector in any other country. However, it will definitely harm the US legacy car makers, their competitiveness, and it also restricts the consumer choice.
0: Well,
2: So
0: isolate the
2: it's
0: US
2: not,
0: auto industry.
2: yeah, indeed. So it is not helping the US auto industry, and it's not helping the US consumer either, because as other participants they were mentioning, I have myself seen various consumer and these social media personalities, they're coming out, they are traveling to different countries just to experience Chinese automobile, and they all of them, they said that these are really nice car, and they wish they had them in the US. So I think that I hope at some point US will change its policy and seek more cooperation, and that would help, I think, US automobile sector in the long term, making them more competitive by being open to the competition from the other countries. And also the US consumers, I feel sorry for them because they don't have choice.
0: Professor Nasir, you just mentioned that you are considering to switch to a Chinese EV. What brands are you considering? Just out of my curiosity.
2: Well, I quite like Xiaomi. When I visited China, I saw that the sporty version, I think, I don't know, is SU7 or maybe
0: Yeah,
2: something like that.
0: Suzuki.
2: But I saw that on the road, then I didn't drive that, but I quite like it. Yeah, it gives very nice sporty look, and yeah, so we'll see. I'm not buying today.
0: Is Xiaomi available over there in the UK?
2: I don't know. I know the BYD that is available, and we have a showroom, and they're very popular. The reviews, I mean, I read the reviews of BYD of the local showroom in Leeds, and they are very positive. And my neighbors here in Leeds, they have a BYD. Now, it's not like my neighbor has and I want it, but my own experience when I visited China, I experienced, and some other countries also. I mean, recently went to Jordan, I saw Chinese EVs there, so that is quite positive. But yeah, I hope Xiaomi is available, but if not, that would definitely be available, because UK is open to Chinese vehicles and automobiles, so I don't think there would be a problem.
0: Good to hear that. And then, Mr. Butt, so perhaps the most important question is, I mean, 10 years ago, the world debated whether China could build competitive cars. And today, the debate is whether Chinese cars are becoming too competitive. What does that tell us about the transformation of Chinese auto industry?
3: I think as with a lot of other technology and advancement that China has been making, Chinese auto industries has also moved off from a catch-up to a global competition, right? So 10 years ago, the question was whether Chinese automakers would match global standards in design, in safety, in technology. But today, the debate is very different, right? So it's because the industry has changed. The center of competition has moved from, ICE vehicles to batteries, electrification, software, intelligent cockpit. So this shift has really favored China's strength. The Chinese automakers build scale in EV batteries and software and fast manufacturing. So this has really helped out the Chinese automakers much more than the other automakers. So the global debate has changed because the facts have changed. And China is no longer only trying to catch up with

0: traditional auto industry and was part of the EV supply chain. It's actually defining new standards. And a lot of other countries and traditional automakers from worldwide are building joint ventures with China to build out these latest technologies. I think the two competitive debate is therefore just a sign of how far the industry has moved. 10 years ago, the world asked whether China could build competitive cars. Today, it's about global markets adjusting to the fact that China is already doing that and exporting in large quantities.
1: And lastly, Professor Li, from the business perspective, what investment opportunities could China's full-chain auto sales strategy create for overseas investors who are looking to invest in this segment?
2: Yeah, so that's a good question. I think China's whole ecosystem is already pretty comprehensive. So when it comes to EV, I think quite honestly, I think the market is pretty mature right now when it comes to whether charging infrastructure, batteries, components. But I think when it comes to, for example, classic cars, motorsports, and also RV, also in terms of rental market, because you mentioned yourself about China, the popularity of RV camping. Right now, the rental market for RV is pretty much non-existent. It's really expensive to rent an RV. So if we have, for example, a similar rental service, if offered by, for example, the foreign rental company, car rental companies, that would be something very interesting as a business model. And I think when it comes to culture related, for example, theme parks, Ferrari have theme parks in Dubai. Maybe we could have a similar theme park and also racing tracks somewhere, maybe in Shanghai or some other cities. So that would be, both as a tourist attraction, but also in terms of, promoting the car culture, I think is also a very good investment.
1: So China's latest auto consumption reforms is much more than selling another vehicle. They're about building an entire ecosystem around mobility, lifestyle, technology, and services. It's about whether China is creating this world's most complete auto economy from manufacturing, innovation to culture and consumption. So with that, we're wrapping up this episode of The World Today. Thank you so much, Dr. Li Lun, Assistant Professor of Economics at Peking University, Professor Muhammad Alid Nasir, Visiting Fellow at University of Cambridge, Visiting Professor at Peking University and Professor of Economics at University of Leeds. And also we have Sabut Butt, Founder and CEO of China Trading Desk. To listen to this episode again or to catch up on our previous episode, you can download our podcast by searching World Today. Thank you so much for listening. Bye for now.

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1: Step into the world of timeless elegance with Mrs. Spring Fragrance, a captivating audiobook by Edith Eaton, read by Man Ling.
0: Because the green leaf still clings to the bough.
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0: Forget all that belongs to the joy of life.
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1: Now the news. I'm Shane Bigham. General Secretary Xi Jinping of the Communist Party of China's Central Committee has reaffirmed support for Cambodia's sovereignty, security, and development path. The Chinese president made the remarks while meeting Hun Sen, president of the Cambodian People's Party and president of the Cambodian Senate in Beijing. President Xi called on the two countries to deepen strategic cooperation to promote regional peace and shared prosperity. He said Beijing's willing to establish a security partnership with Phnom Penh and work together to tackle telecom fraud. Hun Sen reaffirmed Cambodia's commitment to the One China principle and support for China's national reunification and pledged closer cooperation. Meanwhile, China and Bangladesh have announced plans to build a community with a shared future in the new era, following a meeting between President Xi Jinping and Bangladeshi Prime Minister Tariq Rahman in Beijing. The two countries also issued a joint communique in which they pledged to promote high-quality Belt and Road cooperation and safeguard the UN-centered international system. Chinese President Xi Jinping has sent a message of condolences to Venezuelan acting President Delcy Rodriguez following the deadly earthquake that struck the country on Wednesday. President Xi said China is ready to provide assistance and express confidence that Venezuela will overcome the disaster and rebuild under the leadership of its government. As of early Friday, the twin earthquakes had killed at least 589 people and injured around 3,000 others. China's embassy in Venezuela says two Chinese nationals were among the dead. Media reports say the United States and Iran have established a communication channel aimed at preventing any military confrontation in the Strait of Hormuz. Meanwhile, the head of the International Atomic Energy Agency says the nuclear watchdog has held an initial technical exchange with Iranian officials on possible nuclear inspections. Rafael Grossi said the talks took place last weekend in Switzerland, adding that the agency plans to carry out inspections in Iran following the recent memorandum of understanding between Washington and Tehran. However, a senior Iranian diplomat earlier denied that Tehran was preparing to grant inspectors access to nuclear sites damaged in U.S. and Israeli strikes. The diplomat said any inspection arrangements would depend on a final agreement with Washington and the lifting of sanctions. The Ukraine Recovery Conference is opened in the Polish city of Gdansk, with governments and international partners pledging billions of euros for Ukraine's reconstruction. Organizers expect the event to produce more than 160 agreements worth more than 10 billion euros, or roughly 11.4 billion U.S. dollars. The European Union announced the first 3.2 billion euros from a 90 billion euro loan package to support Ukraine's defense, energy resilience, and state budget. Ukraine also signed a nearly $3.4 billion agreement with the World Bank. Meantime, the host country, Poland, says the recent diplomatic dispute over wartime history will not affect its trade, military, or humanitarian support for Ukraine. Russia's extended a temporary ban on exports of several types of sulfur until the end of 2026 to maintain fertilizer production and safeguard the country's food security. The Russian government says the restriction covers liquid, granulated, and lump sulfur, a key raw material for mineral fertilizers. The ban does not apply to exports to Eurasian Economic Union member states, the Georgian breakaway regions of Abkhazia or South Ossetia, or shipments for humanitarian aid. Russia first imposed the export restrictions in November last year to stabilize domestic sulfur supplies. Hot, dry weather and shifting winds are fueling wildfires across the western United States, where federal authorities say 37 large fires remain uncontained. In Utah, the Cottonwood Fire has become the nation's largest active wildfire. So far this year, more than 35,000 wildfires have burned nearly 11,900 square kilometers across the U.S., an area larger than the Caribbean nation of Jamaica. China's first railway linking Xizang to the national railway network has carried more than 104 million passengers and transported 824 million tons of cargo over the past 20 years. The roughly 2,000-kilometer Qinghai-Xizang Railway, connecting Xining and Lhasa, began operations in July 2006. The railway operator says improved services have boosted passenger and freight transport, while expanding deliveries of fresh food, e-commerce parcels, and manufactured goods. China Media Group is airing a 7-part historical and cultural documentary titled Patela Palace across several of its television and digital channels. The Patela Palace

0: a world-famous cultural heritage site, is one of the best-preserved palace complexes on Earth, spanning centuries of history. The documentary explores how politics, religion, culture, and art have long been intertwined there, giving rise to countless remarkable stories. And that's the news. I'm Shane Bigham.
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2: 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Hey everyone, this is Jason Smith, host of The Bridge podcast from sunny California. If you like the show, don't forget to subscribe. We love The Bridge.
1: Hey everyone, I'm Jason Smith, originally from sunny California, now living in beautiful Beijing. Today, I am pleased to welcome Ryan Milton, who recently went on an insightful trip across China, visiting Shanghai, Beijing, Chongqing, Yichang, and Guangzhou. Ryan brings fresh, firsthand experiences on what he saw and experienced. Ryan, thank you for joining us. Welcome to The Bridge to China.
3: Thank you very much.
1: You know,
3: glad to be here, actually.
1: Yeah, I'm excited to have you, another American, fresh eyes to see China, what I'm not seeing, maybe. Right after your two-week tour, you said that China feels 50 years in the future after returning home. What specific experiences or sights, tastes, sounds, you know, during your visit gave you that sense?
3: Everything. actually, from moment one, from the airport, you had the robots that were waxing the floors in the airport. As we went through Shanghai, it was late at night, but immediately you could see everything was very modern in the city. The cars that were going by were all late model cars, not expected. I mean, again, you have to understand, about 2 months before going to China, I had no idea that I was going to China. So it was a shock to my system to see that. But throughout the entire trip, I could just see in terms of the little technology that people had, their phone that unfolded three times, maybe on the airplane from somebody, or the incredible smoothness of the train, the car that picked us up at the airport. You know, it had massagers in there and a whole bank of buttons for me to make my ride more comfortable. And you saw this in the hotels, and just little things along the way. I had this, well, certainly flying in autonomous air taxis. That got my attention pretty fast as far as modern and technologically advanced. But all of these conveniences sort of were part of everyday life for everybody there.
1: You know, before I ask you the next question, which I had planned to ask you, why the trip to China? I actually want to ask you about your experience in terms of your goal for the U.S., because people ask me this all the time. Jason, you're online. You know, you're an American. Why are you saying all these great things about China? And so I have, you know, various reasons I do that, including the fact that I want America to be better. And I think that we deserve to know that we can be. Is your perspective on sharing your insights about China with our fellow Americans?
3: Well, so part of that is I hope to talk to elected officials in the United States. I have, over the years in my life, I have gone and spoken to congressmen, I've spoken to senators, I've spoken to state representatives. I mean, what China is today, I had a knowledge of decades ago, even before the Belt and Road, for example, was launched. I knew that it was coming. And in the mid-1990s, I started going with the Schiller Institute and other organizations to legislators to discuss the idea that I thought the United States, Russia, China, India, big countries with big populations should find some way to cooperate. And historically, if you look at Abraham Lincoln and the Transcontinental Railroad, wherever we built things, well, you know, we had civilization develop along those construction regions. So the idea of building for a peaceful relationship, for improving life, was something that was always in my mind. However, What I want to say about China in that respect is that it's become clear to me that China is on a hyperbolic trajectory in terms of that growth. So for me, I immediately want to say to the United States and to my fellow Americans and politicians, we have to go and we have to learn how China did this relatively fast. Because 2008, which we can talk about later, was not that long ago. And from 2008, if you just take that window of time, it's dramatic what's happened in China. And then I look at the lives of people in the United States, it hasn't been quite the same. The benefits and the advances, the things that make the life here more convenient, well, they're not quite there. So I think it's important for us to act like scientists and, you know, go study what is it that made this civilization, which is thousands of years old, suddenly turn on a dime like that.
1: I think that's wonderful. I wish you the best in figuring that out. I have my own opinions. You know, I think actually
3: it's not easy.
1: There's also the fact that, you know, we have our own way of doing
3: absolutely
1: things, right? You know, China calls its economy socialism with Chinese characteristics. Well, whatever we need to build it with American characteristics.
3: Yeah.
1: And I think there's no way we could sell it to the American people without that messaging. The fact that we have our own way of doing things.
3: Exactly.
1: We don't want to replicate China's economy. We want to take those things that China is doing that we can do, that we like,
3: exactly,
1: that are, and then customize them to our own purposes.
3: Yeah, and we have a tradition of that. And as when I met with government officials over there, they said, you know, you in the United States, you innovate in so many different ways that we have to come study you and figure out how we can apply it here in our system. So it's totally what you just said. The United States has a history of different forms of investment in terms of how the state invests, how private companies invest. We do have a tradition, though, of in the modern period, people like David Lilienthal. I mentioned Abraham Lincoln with the Transcontinental Railroad. Very good book by Stephen Ambrose called Nothing Like It in the World, where he describes how that was built. It's the only book on trains that made me cry. Because it's an amazing story of how the nation fought through its own issues to grow. And you have the tradition in the United States of Henry Carey and Alexander Hamilton. We definitely have our way of doing it that will be equally successful if we apply it.
1: Well said. You know, when you were planning your trip and choosing these particular cities, Shanghai, Beijing, Chongqing, Yichang, Guangzhou, and wherever else I've missed on your trip that I haven't articulated, what was your purpose? Why did you choose these places? What did you want to see?
3: Well, I'll be very clear that our team, two-man team, my friend Robert, who's in L.A., we basically contacted the consulate and we said, we want you to help us to put together this trip. So there's that aspect of it. I have friends in Russia who, you know, introduced me to people in Beijing. And they said, well, here's people you need to meet. But of course, the Three Gorges Dam is for me, because of the tradition in the United States of the Tennessee Valley Authority, is sort of a pivotal location because, again, the idea of power generation is what drives civilization. So Beijing is the, you know, that's the cultural and national headquarters. Guangzhou, my understanding is that whole area used to be known as Canton. That is sort of a technological miracle area. And Chongqing, automobiles, Chengdu. I mean, there's many more places I did not get to see. So really, the idea was let's get different views of different parts of China, but have the same discussion everywhere we go so that we can actually learn how these different areas developed.
1: Makes a lot of sense. I would choose similar set of cities if I was sending to somewhere. You've highlighted that China's high-speed rail network and noted its total investment was far less than the U.S. bank bailout since 2008.
3: Yeah.
1: What did you see on the ground that made that comparison hit home? Or what do you think of Chinese high-speed rail? And what about U.S.? Before you comment, when I mentioned China's high-speed rail, 50,000 kilometers of high-speed rail, mostly traveling at 250 or 350 kilometers an hour to people in America, people say, oh, well, we have cars. Oh, well, we have highways. Oh, well, we fly. What do you say?
3: Yeah. Well, okay. So I used to commute from Philadelphia to Midtown Manhattan every day on Amtrak. And by car, that's about two and a half hours if you have no severe traffic. And lots of people drive that every single day for work. But there are

are a very large number of people that also take Amtrak on the same route, and then they get to Union Station in New York City, and then they walk to their place of work. I did that for almost a year. I got to tell you, that's considered a high-speed corridor. I think officially it's 150 kilometers an hour is the high-speed title, but it's not high-speed at all because sometimes that round trip would take me 6 hours. So I'd, you know, 3 hours to work, 3 hours back. It would be faster to drive than to take the train. Sometimes the tracks would overheat. But then what if you had, you know, a bridge problem or traffic problems? If you're in LA, you know, the I-5, all of the different highways, people don't like sitting in traffic. So what we're talking about is long distance. Furthermore, the train that we took from Shanghai to Beijing, it was $90. I think that's what I calculated our tickets, $90. Now, if you want to go from, say, like LA to Oregon or Boston to Chicago, it's about the same distance. It's about 800 miles. Well, that Boston to Chicago route, 25 hours on a train. Now, trains, there's something nice about trains. You can get up, you can walk around. There's different things that you can do. You can see it's a nice way to travel, actually. I've taken trains in Germany. I've taken trains in Russia. But again, I think the main thing is it represents an engine for development because when you build trains, you build stations, you build cities. You know, we haven't been building cities in the United States for a very long time. I even think that Las Vegas might be the last official city that has been built in the United States. And look at what it is. It's not really a driver for families, and I'm sure there are families there. There are people that are doing well, but it's, let's put it this way. What you think of Las Vegas is not what you think of other cities. It's an adult playground, right? So it's not an example for how you would build more cities. That's the difference that I saw with the high-speed rail. And all of that money that we went to keep a handful of banks going was used in a very creative and actually traditionally American idea because we helped to build railroads in Canada. We helped to build railroads in Mexico historically. We

0: rail that is high speed. Liberia does too because of the Belt and Road. You can go to Liberia and ride faster trains than in the United States. So there is a convenience and dropping the stress that that kind of transportation represents. And if you go to Germany, a very modern country, you can take a little train to a big state, to a medium station, to a big station. You can crisscross the whole country on rail. You don't have to have a car. I like cars, but there is multiple reasons why you build trains. And the main thing, if you're looking at it from a government standpoint, is it's like a leavening to build the country, right? If you're looking at it from just being a regular person, it's convenient. Oh, yeah.
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2: I have a few questions, but I want to point out some interesting factors that I think a lot of Americans don't know about China's high-speed rail. Firstly, the slowest track I've ever been on that was high-speed rail in China was 150 kilometers an hour, and that was in Tibet, in Xizang. And so I was up there, like, yeah. We were traveling 150 kilometers an hour, and I was like, is this high-speed rail? It's a little slow, but it's still, like, double the speed of most Amtrak in the United States, especially in California. I brought my wife, who's Chinese, to California, and we were taking the highway from San Francisco to the Central Valley. We were going fast, but the other side, all the commuters going into San Francisco for the day's work, it was just backed up. It looked like hours and hours of driving, even though it wasn't even that far. If the highway was clear, you could do the whole thing in 45 minutes. And my wife says, what are these people doing? I said, most of the workers in San Francisco, the Bay Area, they live in the valley and they drive in every day. And she says, why don't they take the train? I'm like, there isn't a train. And she couldn't understand or fathom that this was even possible. So the all of what's possible, theory for me makes sense. You know, anything we can build, let's just build it all and just make life more convenient. I never really understood I like cars thing, because Chinese people love cars. You know, we have a huge car show in Beijing every year. That doesn't mean you can't have trains at the same time. But I do want to ask you something. There is an argument in China and in the world that, hey, these are not profitable.
0: So
2: the Chinese high-speed rail. Yeah, that's my question. That's exactly where I was going with this. They're built by a state-owned enterprise, and they basically break even. They're not profitable. So how do we sell that to an America where quarterly profits drive everything?
0: Well, you said two different things, right? You said state-owned and corporate. So there are certain things that the state does, that it does to create a foundation for your private businesses. So there is a flaw to people's understanding of America, which is this idea that everybody that is rich is a self-made millionaire and pulled themselves up by their own bootstraps. I got news for you. That never existed in the United States. Take the most recent example, Elon Musk, whether it's SpaceX, whether it's Tesla, he got huge government grants and government investment. There's nothing wrong with that, because the technology, SpaceX is pretty amazing, but it stands on the shoulders of NASA, which over 50 years was a measly $1 trillion. So 1/13th of the bailout for those banks in 2008, over 50 years. Again, power. So I mentioned the Tennessee Valley Authority. I think the quote that I like to think about, or it's not really a quote, but David Lilienthal used to say that electricity was a liberating force that would destroy human drudgery and free human muscles from brutal manual toil. So this is what the state should do, even in the American system. The state does those things that are not necessarily profitable, but create the foundation by which businesses can build and succeed. And those Chinese officials that I spoke to in Guangzhou, by the way, they said the same thing. They said, well, that their business is to make their product and do well and become profitable. Our job is to create the basis for them to do it. And then over in Shanghai, when I met with the foreign ministry there, he actually beat me to it. He said, our system is government of the people, by the people, and for the people. And I said, well, that comes from Abraham Lincoln. That was our system. But that's the idea is, that is actually how our government's supposed to function, not strictly as you had posed it, quarterly profits. And by the way, the whole quarter

0: quarterly profit thing is a scam in and of itself. That is not traditionally how American business used to function either. We used to actually have the idea of long-term investment in the companies. You'd reinvest in your workers' education. You would have research and development budgets. You know, now we have just-in-time stock in companies. Everything is towards that quarterly profit, like you said. So what happens is that you create an artificial pressure on the company to create just stock value, but it's not, it's fictitious, basically. So that's the danger of that method, as opposed to building something that actually lasts. And that's what, why Boeing, for example, had a problem with their jets and things like, and they're still backed up. They still are not delivering jets because of that financialization idea, as opposed to building something that actually lasts.
1: You know, I've had 200 or 300 guests on, mostly people from the United States. And I just want to ask you, when are you running for office? How can I vote for you? Okay. I want to get serious.
0: My mother ran for Congress, actually, back in the mid-1990s, right after I had gone to the Soviet Union as a teenager. And I did get in politics back then. So I've worked on a number of presidential campaigns and congressional campaigns over the years. So who knows?
1: Well, it's, you know, I love your ideas. I think America could learn a lot from you. I'm really excited to have you on this show. I want to talk about nuclear power, and I want to put this in the context of AI. You know, the United States is extremely competitive in AI. 40% of all stock valuations are related to AI, and yet we're not building power. During your travels, you pointed out that China is currently building 39 nuclear power plants. What lessons are there for us?
0: That's the future, number one. So if we want to actually move or even just compete, you know, none of the Chinese were against competing with the United States. They're very competitive. So if we want to compete, we at minimum have to match that. So the lessons are, aside from things like the irrational fears that my parents' generation had of nuclear power. You know, I used to travel by Three Mile Island in Pennsylvania all the time. I never, you know, had a problem with a third arm growing at the last minute or anything like that. So there is a leftover vestige of that. A lot of young people now realize it's the cleanest and it's the safest form of energy. What we have here, though, and this is an irony to me, this, you know, we always talk and hear in the United States, the CCP, you know, overburdensome regulation is communistic and blah, blah, blah. Well, I'll tell you what, the Chinese have gotten rid of a lot of regulations that prevent them from building things quickly. So I think we can do that too. And I don't really care what party does it. The needs of the population, the needs of the nation are there. So therefore, we need to figure those things out. And that's kind of at that time when you say, okay, if we want to compete with China, and I get it, we do, we should, then we should say, okay, let's figure out what it is in the small towns, in the state legislatures, in the federal law system that, you know, drives the cost so high because we have to make sure that there's not a snail that is killed, or, you know, that somebody doesn't hear, you know, something or see a cooling tower in the horizon. We need to clear that stuff out and also figure out how to make it more accessible to people. There used to be a time in the United States when people did not know that they needed a washing machine. At that time, in the 20s, 30s, 30s, really, we sent out, the nation sent out people to train people on these technologies. Hey, let me introduce you to this dishwasher. Let me introduce you to what a freezer is. You know, so really, there has to be an education of the population. Great place to go is the Princeton Plasma Physics Laboratory in New Jersey. I spent hours there talking with scientists, and they will tell you everything about nuclear power. So one is the education of the population. It should just be automatic. There should be a way that every American can access that. And then also, you do have a regulatory problem here. We're more backed up. We're more calcified, surprisingly, than China when it comes to regulations on things like nuclear power.
1: Yeah. Watching the high-speed rail unravel in my lifetime in California has made me realize that red tape is probably the biggest problem that California has in terms of building anything.
0: Yeah.
1: I wrote in junior high school, my eighth grade, I wrote a paper about the imminent development of high-speed rail. It was like 1990, 1991.
0: Right.
1: Here we are, what, 40 years later almost, and it's not even close. It's ridiculous. You mentioned that internet speeds across most of China are faster and cheaper than in places like Central Texas or upstate New York. What was that like using it in China, and why is it important that we develop similar kinds of infrastructure in the United States?
0: I do know that there have been bills before the Congress to build more rural internet speeds in the United States. And I actually, in the past, never really considered it to be that important. I live in a relatively rural area of Central Texas. But I will tell you that the idea that I could get on my phone and FaceTime from the middle of the Yangtze River, far from the end of the river by the Three Gorges Dam and far from Chongqing, the city proper, and FaceTime with people back here in the United States, and it was high quality, that told me right there. I said, this is unbelievable, because I was going by villages on along the river, and I could see they were very small villages. They were not by any means, the metropolis of Chongqing or Beijing, where you've got lights and electricity at night. And so that really hit home to me, that I could be in the middle of a river. I mean, I can go to the edge of my driveway here in Central Texas, and I lose my internet connection. And even on my phone, the data is slow. So the contrast is unbelievable. And I spend I think I have a cheap service for 1G internet, and I spend $75 a month. I think that the people I spoke to, they spent the equivalent of a dollar for higher speed, higher quality, consistent internet in many of these places that I saw. So that's a no-brainer. Well, here's the other thing. Because of the WeChat Pay and the Alipay, which is ubiquitous in those villages, you know, some little old lady selling her little interesting trinket or bag of fruit, and you pay her and it's instantaneous. You can't do that. I mean, yes, we have similar forms of payment, but you need a, POS system. You've got to have different things. Whereas it's just right there. It's so convenient. She doesn't have to have infrastructure. I don't have to have it's just right there. You can't do something as simple as that without good quality internet.
1: You know, before we started speaking this morning, I was reading this book about poverty alleviation. I actually have a stack of them here about poverty alleviation. They're written by Chinese governmental agencies and how they did it. And every single book has the same common threads throughout all of them. Infrastructure, power infrastructure, rail infrastructure, logistics, roads, telecommunications. And this is how they ended poverty in, really remote places. I was in the Himalayas a couple of years ago under a glacier 5,000 meters above sea level. Yeah, I was FaceTiming people and I bought some tea there, and some little old lady, there are no villages. I mean, we drove in the forest for a couple hours to get to where we were. Little old lady selling tea also, scan this QR code to pay, and it was instantaneous.
0: Yeah.
1: You know, the way that China brought prosperity to the poorest people in its country is through logistics. There's a phrase in China, you want to get rich, first build a road. But that's not just roads. It's roads, it's water, it's power, it's telecommunications, it's logistics. Our logistics is sad. You know, when we look at our trains in the United States, there are a few places where we could kind of call it high-speed rail. But if we want to really be building stuff in Oklahoma and shipping it to ports on the seaboard, we need better infrastructure. And I really appreciate what you're doing in terms of reminding Americans, how America became rich in the first place. At one point, the United States had the best infrastructure on the planet.
0: That's right.
1: And honestly, that's just not true now.
0: You know, one of the things that has been a key study point for me on American history was the 1876 centennial in Philadelphia. So this was celebrating 100 years of our existence. And at that centennial hall, you had a Corliss engine, which was a steam-driven engine, and it had a belt that drove all of the different machines that were on display in that hall for everybody to see. Now, there's an interesting book If I remember the title, it's called Journey to the East by Li Gui. He was a low-level customs agent in China who traveled around the world in an easterly direction to LA and then across to this 1876 centennial exhibition to see the United States. His whole book is describing all the different countries that he came to, and the United States at this event being the key one. Also, this was where Emperor Dom Pedro of Brazil was actually the first foreign head of state to come to the United States to recognize us as a nation. And overwhelmingly, all of the people that came to the United States, they said, you know, it's really astonishing is that in 100 years, you have the common man in the United States, because of things like indoor plumbing and electricity, live better than the monarchs of Europe, who still had to, you know, go into a special outhouse on the side of the castle and use the facilities like that. Who lived in relative, they had lots of splendor, lots of wealth, but they had no way to transfer that into a better standard of living. By the way, I just want to mention to you, Jason, that when I was in Russia last year, I was in Tula at a weapons factory, and there I saw an award that that factory had gotten at that 1876 centennial convention for the quality of arms that they produced. So these things hit home to me. Also in Yicheng, I discovered Baldwin locomotive engines that the United States in the late 1800s had been selling to China to modernize China. So we were literally the engine for building the world. And that's the thing I just have to emphasize to what you just said. There was a time when we said, okay, America is going to bring things like electricity, not to eliminate workers, but to upgrade their capacity, moving them from being raw materials or manual labor working states to more efficient, you know, individuals and states. So we're not that. We know we could be that. You talk to anybody out on the streets in the United States, and I talk to lots of people across the United States, and they will say, yeah, I know we can do that. Why don't we do that? It's just, it's so simple. It's basic understanding. You don't need a PhD from the Wharton Business School of Economics to understand that. Oh, yeah.
2: You're listening to The Bridge.
1: Let's talk about waste. You know, sometimes I'm actually looking at a sports bottle or whatever in my home, and I remember the way that China deals with this. And I'm like, oh, well, at least it's not going into the ground. Could you tell us about that?
0: Yeah, that is, you know, I have to say, it didn't click in my head until I got back, other than to say that, well, wherever I was in China, everything was very clean. And furthermore, it's not just that it was clean, it's that because of the jet lag, I was always getting up early before shops and downtowns were open. And people are out there cleaning the sidewalk down and, you know, power washing this and cleaning that. And I mean, also, by the way, the flowers along some of the highways blows my mind. This idea that everything is going to be beautiful and attractive. Mm-hmm. So aesthetical beauty, it's not just cleanliness. There's multi layers, you could say, about that. So there's this attitude about this. And when I got back, I mean, I certainly was aware of that even in the villages. But my friends were saying, you know, how, you know, you got all those people. You've got all, you know, because we were there during also the Memorial Day or Labor Day, May 1st holiday in Chongqing. Crowded, packed with people. By the way, not much trash, even though it was so packed with people. I was like, oh, yeah, what? Where does all this trash go? I did a little research, and of course, what a great idea. I used to talk about in the maybe 30 years ago, the future is plasma torches, reducing trash to its constituent elements so that we can mine the trash. Lo and behold, basically, that's what China is doing. They're literally turning trash into usable electricity. And to me, this is mind-blowing because it's like what you were asking about nuclear power. There are nuclear cycles where you can have the power plant reuse its waste and there's no waste. In the same way, there's literally no waste now with this method. So I reached out over WeChat to some of my new friends in the Guangzhou government. And I said, I've been studying about this. What's going on? And they said, well, you need to come back because we have the Fushan Recycling Industrial Park. And I will personally take you on a tour because you got to see it for yourself. It is amazing. So that's what I'm seeing. That's what I'm seeing. Everything I would think about, the Chinese are thinking about at a national level. So if I can think about it separately and independently from them, anybody can do that.
1: Absolutely. I think it's a really amazing technology. I was a little concerned at first because I was thinking about the fumes, but the more I read about it, the more I realized not only are they getting rid of all of the fumes by using incredibly high temperatures, but now they have facilities specifically for burning CO2, which I thought was just like, what is going on? China's doing things I didn't even imagine. I didn't know it was possible. Obviously, I'm not a chemist, so I wouldn't know. But China's technology, I mean, we could be doing
0: That's
1: this
0: exactly
1: in the U.S.
0: Right.
1: We used to have the best university system for STEM in the world. And, you know, it's possible that the United States can do all of these technologies and then also maybe create some new ones as well. I want to talk about poverty.
0: Yeah.
1: It hits home for me, someone who used to live in San Francisco for a very long time, a city with an enormous homeless population.
0: Oh, yeah.
1: You know, you've noted that China raised hundreds of millions of people out of poverty. In the cities and towns you visited, what everyday signs of transformation did you see? Because, you know, 20 years ago, China had homeless people too, and it was on par with cities like San Francisco.
0: Yeah.
1: How has that changed? What lessons are there for us?
0: Again, of course, when I here in Central Texas a number of years ago, 5, 6, 7 years ago, you had a phenomenon where entire tent cities were being built under the highways. And, you know, if you go into Los Angeles, it's pretty much a nightmare there. I lived in Philadelphia for a long time. It's a nightmare there. So certainly I saw some poverty. I don't know if I saw actually homeless people. I ran into one person begging the entire trip that I was there. And actually, I was a little bit perplexed because she was well-dressed, but she seemed very, you know, straightforward and honest. I helped her because that's what you do. You help people, and why not? So I did not see masses of homeless people. I didn't see, again, I was up early. So, you typically, if you're up early, you walk in certain areas, you're going to see where people have maybe cardboard or whatever ramshackle shelters that they're going to sleep under. So I didn't see any of that. What I understood, and you can correct me, Jason, what I understand is when somebody basically falls on bad times, has hard luck, whatever it is, lose their job, there is a concerted effort, not just by the family, but it's a kind of in the community, by the local government, to figure out how to retrain this person and get them plugged into something. It's just a different attitude towards people as the asset as opposed to dollars as the asset. When I was in Beijing, they showed us this master plan from 2016 to 2035. Totally a nerdy thing. But I called them. I said, look, that master plan, you know, it's all in Chinese, but I want it. And I spent some time trying to translate it. One of the goals by 2035, they have 5 goals, but this one just keeps coming back at me. Make life more convenient, more comfortable, and more beautiful. I mean, what government, you know, makes that as a goal for its citizens? And when I spoke to people on the street, I'm like, okay, tell me about your government. You know, tell me about this 1, 2, 3, 4, 5, where if you don't like something, you know, there's not enough garbage cans, you call up and complain, and then the garbage cans arrive in, you know, a couple of days. And every city, people continued to tell me, well, no, our government actually wants to make sure that our lives are good, that we are secure, that we have stability. And I think that's really the concept. It's not an accounting entry, but it's a principle. It's an overriding principle. So furthermore, I would say in terms of the extreme poverty question, the yuan that people have figuratively in their pocket buys much more there than here. So no, they don't make as much as I do as an American, but they can actually take advantage of more things in terms of the availability or the savings. People save too. They have that luxury, quote unquote, of saving. And again, correct me if I'm wrong, but I don't think

0: that their college students graduate from university with $100K to $200K of debt.
1: Thinking about student loans when I went to bed, because I think it's like 50,000 U.S. Citizens have student loans with an average of 30,000 in student loans. People with masters and PhDs, doctorates, medical degrees, they have, like you said, hundreds of thousands.
0: Yeah.
1: And they spend 30 years paying that off. There are student loans in China. I just want to point that out. It's very low. It's very uncommon. It's usually people from poorer families take out little loans, and usually it's only a few thousand dollars by the time they graduate, and they're able to pay that back within a year or so on average.
0: Mm-hmm.
1: But, you know, most people do not need that, because you also pointed out savings rate. Savings rate in China is 40%. Mm-hmm. That's the average for an adult Chinese citizen. And, you know, very few have credit card debt at all. My wife, Chinese, she has 10 credit cards, but we don't have any credit card debt. Like in the United States, you need to have debt to create good debt.
0: Yep.
1: And there's this idea you need to constantly be incurring debt and then paying debt off well. That doesn't exist. If you have credit cards and you pay them off, you have great credit in China. It's very simple.
0: Yeah. Again, that's because what we've kind of turned it on its head, where we've taken something that is not real monetary values, and we've made that what is important, as opposed to the development of, I mean, look, it's, if you got to go back and read the Declaration of Independence and the U.S. Constitution, it's embedded in those documents that the purpose of the government is the benefit of the citizens. That's not an accounting entry. That is not, you know, money. That is not a candlestick on a financial stock table or something like that.
1: Yeah. One other thing I'd like to point out, you know, you've cited that China has a 95% homeowner rate. I think that's true in the countryside. I think it's closer to 90% on average.
0: Mm.
1: 80% of those people who own their own home, which is 93%, have no mortgage in China.
0: Mm.
1: What do you think about the possibility that the United States invests in housing that's affordable? Because right now, I mean, when I left in 2012, like a median home was 100 grand.
0: Right.
1: Now I look at the prices, they're like 500-600 grand. What is happening and what can be done?
0: Yeah. And now, you know, I know President Trump has floated the idea of a 50-year mortgage as well. So if you think about a 50-year mortgage, that essentially means you're never going to pay for it. I mean, go back to that 2008 crisis that we had with real estate in the United States. And by the way, I know a lot of people like to talk about the real estate crisis in China and so forth. And there is some truth to that. But on the other hand, there is also plans with these 50-year plans or 15 five-year plans. These areas are going to eventually be inhabited. They're going to become science centers or whatnot. Whereas here you have this derivatives, the way that derivatives have been transformed, where the value of something is completely fictitious. The housing, if you look at the construction materials of a $1.5 million home, maybe a $300,000 home in my own neighborhood, they're the exact same building materials. Yes, this one's bigger than this one, but they're not premium materials. So what you had in 2008 was financial instruments that were being created. The debt that you owed was eventually converted through some magic into becoming an asset on the book of a major bank. And then the banks would bundle these and sell these to each other and just simply churn the markets. So that idea has to be eliminated. It used to be illegal in the United States to have that kind of behavior. After the Great Depression, we had the Glass-Steagall Act, which cut off this idea that financial institutions would use their depositors as the asset, right? We were no longer the asset of the bank. So if a bank gambled and lost, the bank failed. So, you know, people say, well, the government's role is to protect. That's a protection. So we have to go back to the idea of protecting the citizens, and companies have to have, as John F. Kennedy had in mind, if they want tax benefits or other benefits, then they have to actually provide a good. It's not just to their shareholders, because they're, you know, the companies have a legal right almost as an individual citizen. That's their status. Therefore, they have to abide by the same laws that we do, too. So in one sense, you can say, if you get legal, you know, you say, oh, well, they already do. It's a principle. It's not necessarily like that.

0: But if we were to roll that situation back, I think in China, a lot of that affordable housing, there's a lot more smart homes that are a part of that too. So if people like that, great. Certainly, I think we can do more affordable housing. I don't know if the high rises, because man, there are so many high rises in China. It's incredible. I don't know if that will go over well in places like Central Texas or not. We have a lot of land. We could do it. I don't know. It would take some planning and some thinking to get people to, see how that actually could work. Some genuine affordable housing. Oh,
1: yeah. You're listening to The Bridge.
2: Yichang, let's talk about that. This is a third-tier city in China. By the way, this ranking system, not for you, but for people listening, doesn't actually China's. It's international institutions working in China create their own system. Sometimes a third tier is a fourth tier or a second tier. It depends on which institution you're talking about. It depends on the population, how many hospitals, roads, and all kinds of other things. But one thing I hear online is, oh, China is only Shanghai, Shenzhen, and Beijing, and everything else is just, dilapidated, which is, you've just been here. Yichang is a third-tier city, but you've described it as vibrant with its 4 million people and world-class amenities. Could you elaborate?
0: It's the same size as Los Angeles, California. It's just barely smaller than Phoenix, Arizona. And these are massive cities here. So, I was shocked when we got to Yichang because we were only there basically a day and a night. It blew me away how modern and advanced, and it turns out it's a major destination for traveling and for vacationing because it's right near, it's just after the Three Gorges Dam. What I couldn't believe there it's a little different than I saw in some of the other big cities. All these cities, which I think is brilliant, they all light up at night. It's like better than TV almost. But here, we saw lots of people square dancing, I think is what they call it. But it's not like we in Texas call square dancing. It's, I don't know, it's almost like it's exercise for people in a slightly different sense. So, we see this kind of this vibrant buzz. So many of the senior citizens are out right there with all the young people, too. You got young people on skateboards and you've got older people on scooters, and the youthfulness of the elderly got my attention regularly. So we also went to the museum there for the city of Yichang. This was an important city historically from World War II, from the Japanese. They came, they a lot of damage there. Also, a very interesting recognition of the United States' role in helping China was also in that museum. People in the United States have no idea that there are museums to what the U.S. did with China during World War II, and would be very proud to know that the Chinese hold what we did in very high regard.
2: About the American involvement in World War II, I actually had the opportunity to interview one of the former Flying Tigers. So a U.S. veteran who supported China during World War II, and there are statues of Flying Tiger people in China, not just in Yichang, but all over China, especially the south of China, where they were heavily active, where the United States was defending China during that time. The United States Flying Tigers are seen as Chinese heroes, heroes that came to China to support China at a very critical time in their history. I just want to point out before I ask my next question also that, the whole time that I was here from 2012 to leading up to about 2020, everyone I talked to in China loved the United States. Yeah. People described China, government officials I would have dinner with, would describe China as the big brother. It was only when around 2019, 2020, when the United States really turned and legacy media really started devouring China all the time with these really sloppy assault stories that Chinese people were like, whoa, what's going on? Why is America so angry at us?
0: Yeah.
2: That relationship began to deteriorate. And there's no reason that we shouldn't have an excellent relationship with China.
0: Yeah, that's where the issue of citizen diplomacy, I think, is extremely important. Americans just need to go and see these things that we're saying here for themselves.
2: I wanted to ask you, you mentioned that Chinese citizens

0: Texans get more bang for their yuan. You know, I went back to the U.S. This year, and wow, were things expensive. And my wife was shocked. We were in Chinatown, San Francisco. I said, oh, I want you to try Chinese food in America. Tell me, you know, good, bad, whatever. And she's like, you can't pay that. $16? And I was like, right. It's so cheap, you know, for two people to eat for $16. I was trying to explain to my wife, this is actually for America. This is really affordable. And she's like, no way. That's like 100 RMB or something. And I was like, yeah, I guess so.
1: So the issue you bring up is food. I mean, the one simple example in Yichang was that we went up to a Coke machine to buy a Coke, and two Cokes were, I think, less than 50 cents. So I don't remember when the last time a Coke was that cheap. Might have been when I was in second grade in the early 1980s or something like that. So we're talking a really long time ago. So when I say that their money buys more, I mean, if you go to a Motel 6 or something like that, you know, sometimes you're spending $150 a night, even at a Motel 6. Well, I stayed in a 5-star hotel that blew my mind. I don't stay in 5-star hotels ever in Beijing, and it was the same. And so there's a cultural aspect, but the main thing is that there's so much that goes in. So here's the thing, Jason, the scale of what China has to do requires many, many more inputs than we're used to anymore here. So what you have is the average meals, good quality food, high quality food. I definitely look at food quality everywhere. Yeah, you're spending $2 to $7. The same thing's going to cost you $30, $40 here in the United States. I just had a hamburger and fries for lunch, and it was $30, you know? So that's a reality. It just costs more here. And what most people eat here when they go out is also low quality food.
0: You know, the thesis I'm gathering so far is that there's a lot that the United States can do to improve our own lot and make ourselves a powerful nation again in the world.
1: Yep.
0: And a lot of that's related to infrastructure. But I want to ask a question about the U.S. and China. Do you think we can work together to build a better future for both people? And last question, I'm going to package them together. Do you think more Americans should take a trip to China too?
1: So the second question, I think every American should come to China. And I have already, as you can maybe guess, I've already been talking to the government officials in Guangzhou and other places. I intend to go back, and hopefully it's this year, to see some more things. And again, this question is infrastructure driven. The reason that the quality of life is higher is because of all the inputs. So in terms of our relationships, I think that the recent trip of President Trump to China was good. Did it solve every problem? No, it didn't solve every problem. But my niggle with him is that he is always out to make a deal, but the Chinese are out to make a relationship. And that was a resounding theme throughout the trip. They're not into the one-time meet and shake hands, we got a deal, and we're done. They are looking at something that unfolds as a relationship. And you think about it, you know, that's how real relationships should be anyway, right? You're getting to know and you're finding the strengths and weaknesses and where you add to it. So I think, and my answer to his trip is, go again, President Trump. My answer is the State Department to send people and bring more business people. I'm very unhappy with people like Laura Loomer, and even somebody I respect is General Michael Flynn. Suddenly, President Trump gets back and they have gone, you know, even more into this, the CCP is taking over America. So this kind of, I don't know if it's yellow journalism or it's just insanity in terms of what they're saying or being told to say, I don't know. But it seems like these people who support the president, supposedly, are now attacking the very initiative that he himself was a part of. So I say that there has to be more trips, and they have to be business delegations, state representatives. One thing I want to say to you in terms of this relationship question, here in Texas, we have HEB. It's our main grocery store. It's also the fifth largest private company, I believe, in the world, or at least in the United States. We met with somebody who brought a

0: delegation of Chinese grocers here to Texas to study this grocery store. So the exchanges have to ramp up, and that's how it would actually happen, is that then you can see, yes, that relationship could be formed. Then issues like Taiwan are not going to be an issue. I was reading there was some important Taiwanese influencer. He had all sorts of bad things to say to China until he went to China. And then he's like, you know what? I was completely wrong. So that's all. It's not like it has to be over a, you know, signing a formal treaty initially. We simply need to increase the back and forth.
1: Is there any social media or websites you would like to plug or where you would like people to find you?
0: I have a growing YouTube channel at Civil Nights, as in have a glass of wine, a civil night. USTourOfDuty.org is the website where you can find the winers, and that's my show, The Winers. We like to wine with wine and wine about current events also. And so, yes, I would like people to look at those because I hope to continue this discussion with you and others and with the American population as just a regular person who is going and doing these things. I'm not an expert on China by any means. I have read 6 or 7 books, though, in preparation for my trip, and I've got about 10 more that are on my book stand to read. So I do think somebody like me can go do these things and introduce concepts that are on people's minds that regular people think about, and we're going to feature more on the Winers and ustourofduty.org for sure.
1: Wonderful. Thank you so much for your time, Ryan Milton.
0: Thank you. I appreciate it.

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1: Now the news. I'm Wen Jie. General Secretary Xi Jinping of the Communist Party of China Central Committee has reaffirmed support for Cambodia's sovereignty, security, and development path.The Chinese president made the remarks while meeting Hun Sen, president of the Cambodian People's Party and president of the Cambodian Senate in Beijing. President Xi called on the two countries to deepen strategic cooperation to promote regional peace and shared prosperity. He said Beijing is willing to establish a security partnership with Phnom Penh and work together to tackle telecom fraud.Hun Sen reaffirmed Cambodia's commitment to the One China principle and support for China's national reunification and pledged closer cooperation. Meanwhile, China and Bangladesh have announced plans to build a community with a shared future in the new era, following a meeting between President Xi Jinping and Bangladeshi Prime Minister Tariq Rahman in Beijing. The two countries also issued a joint communique in which they pledged to promote high-quality Belt and Road cooperation,and safeguard the UN-centered international system. The number of deaths from the powerful twin earthquakes that struck Venezuela on Wednesday has risen to 920, with 3,360 people injured. Venezuelan National Assembly President Jorge Rodriguez said over 170 people remain trapped under debris, and more than 3,000 have been displaced by the disaster.He said the earthquakes damaged over 380 buildings, including 13 hospitals. As of Friday afternoon, over 870 international rescue workers are assisting relief operations in the country. Many people are believed to be still missing following the earthquakes. Israeli Prime Minister Benjamin Netanyahu says the Israeli military will remain in the security zone it holds in southern Lebanon as long as Hezbollah does not disarm.The remarks came shortly after Israel, Lebanon, and the United States signed a framework agreement in Washington, announced by U.S. Secretary of State Marco Rubio. Israel's Khan TV News reported that the agreement includes the withdrawal of Israeli forces from two areas in southern Lebanon. The parties also agreed on how to address Hezbollah's tunnels in southern Lebanon.Lebanese President Joseph Aoun said the agreement represents the first step toward enabling displaced Lebanese to return to their land. The deal drew immediate opposition from Hezbollah. Its lawmaker Hassan Fadallah said the group will confront any attempt to implement the framework and will not relinquish its weapons. Germany reported an all-time temperature record of 41.3 degrees Celsius on Friday amid an ongoing heat wave.Germany's previous heat record stood at 41.2 degrees Celsius, measured in July 2019. Europe is facing a widening heat wave as record temperatures scorched parts of the continent, prompting health and weather authorities to expand alerts. Hot, dry weather and shifting winds are fueling wildfires across the western United States, where federal authorities say 37 large fires remain uncontained. In Utah,The Cottonwood Fire has become the nation's largest active wildfire. The blaze has damaged parts of a mountain resort, forced evacuations, and threatened homes and critical infrastructure. China's first railway linking Xizang to the national rail network has carried more than 104 million passengers and transported 824 million tons of cargo over the past 20 years.The roughly 2,000-kilometer Qinghai-Xizang Railway connecting Xining and Lhasa began operations in July 2006. The railway operator says improved services have boosted passenger and freight transport, while expanding deliveries of fresh food, e-commerce parcels, and manufactured goods. Volkswagen plans to deepen its cost-cutting drive by eliminating up to 100,000 jobs worldwide,and could eventually close four plants in Germany. A local business magazine, citing company insiders, reports that the planned job cuts would double the reductions previously announced by the automaker. And that's the news. I'm Wen Jie.
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3: Welcome to The Bridge, enlightening conversations on world cultures, life, and everything in between. 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We love The Bridge.
2: Hey everyone, I'm Jason Smith, originally from sunny California, now living in beautiful Beijing. Today, I am pleased to welcome Ryan Milton, who recently went on an insightful trip across China, visiting Shanghai, Beijing, Chongqing, Yichang, and Guangzhou. Ryan brings fresh, firsthand experiences on what he saw and experienced. Ryan, thank you for joining us. Welcome to The Bridge to China.
4: Thank you very much.
2: You know,
4: glad to be here, actually.
2: Yeah, I'm excited to have you, another American, fresh eyes to see China, what I'm not seeing, maybe. Right after your two-week tour, you said that China feels 50 years in the future after returning home. What specific experiences or sights, tastes, sounds, you know, during your visit gave you that sense?
4: Everything. actually, from moment one, from the airport, you had the robots that were waxing the floors in the airport. As we went through Shanghai, it was late at night, but immediately you could see everything was very modern in the city. The cars that were going by were all late model cars, not expected. I mean, again, you have to understand, about 2 months before going to China, I had no idea that I was going to China. So it was a shock to my system to see that. But throughout the entire trip, I could just see in terms of the little technology that people had, their phone that unfolded three times, maybe on the airplane from somebody, or the incredible smoothness of the train, the car that picked us up at the airport. You know, it had massagers in there and a whole bank of buttons for me to make my ride more comfortable. And you saw this in the hotels and just little things along the way. I had this, well, certainly flying in autonomous air taxis. That got my attention pretty fast as far as modern and technologically advanced. But all of these conveniences sort of were part of everyday life for everybody there.
2: You know, before I ask you the next question, which I had planned to ask you why the trip to China, I actually want to ask you about your experience in terms of your goal for the U.S. Because people ask me this all the time. Jason, you're online. You know, you're an American. Why are you saying all these great things about China? And so I have, you know, various reasons I do that, including the fact that I want America to be better. And I think that we deserve to know that we can be. Is your perspective on sharing your insights about China with our fellow Americans?
4: Well, so part of that is I hope to talk to elected officials in the United States. I have, over the years in my life, I have gone and spoken to congressmen. I've spoken to senators. I've spoken to state representatives. I mean, what China is today, I had a knowledge of decades ago, even before the Belt and Road, for example, was launched. I knew that it was coming. And in the mid-1990s, I started going with the Schiller Institute and other organizations to legislators to discuss the idea that I thought the United States, Russia, China, India, big countries with big populations should find some way to cooperate. And historically, if you look at Abraham Lincoln and the Transcontinental Railroad, wherever we built things, well, you know, we had civilization develop along those construction regions. So the idea of building for a peaceful relationship, for improving life, was something that was always in my mind. However, what I want to say about China in that respect is that it's become clear to me that China is on a hyperbolic trajectory in terms of that growth. So for me, I immediately want to say to the United States and to my fellow Americans and politicians, we have to go and we have to learn how China did this relatively fast. because 2008, which we can talk about later, was not that long ago. And from 2008, if you just take that window of time, it's dramatic what's happened in China. And then I look at the lives of people in the United States, it hasn't been quite the same. The benefits and the advances, the things that make the life here more convenient, well, they're not quite there. So I think it's important for us to act like scientists and, you know, go study what is it that made this civilization, which is thousands of years old, suddenly turn on a dime like that.
2: I think that's wonderful. I wish you the best in figuring that out. I have my own opinions. You know, I think actually
4: it's not easy.
2: There's also the fact that, you know, we have our own way of doing
4: absolutely
2: things, right? You know, China calls its economy socialism with Chinese characteristics. Well, whatever we need to build it with American characteristics.
4: Yeah.
2: And I think there's no way we could sell it to the American people without that messaging. The fact that we have our own way of doing things.
4: Exactly.
2: We don't want to replicate China's economy. We want to take those things that China is doing that we can do, that we like,
4: exactly,
2: that are, and then customize them to our own purposes.
4: Yeah, and we have a tradition of that. And as when I met with government officials over there, they said, you know, you in the United States, you innovate in so many different ways that we have to come study you and figure out how we can apply it here in our system. So it's totally what you just said. The United States has a history of different forms of investment in terms of how the state invests, how private companies invest. We do have a tradition, though, of in the modern period, people like David Lilienthal. I mentioned Abraham Lincoln with the Transcontinental Railroad. Very good book by Stephen Ambrose called Nothing Like It in the World, where he describes how that was built. It's the only book on trains that made me cry. Because it's an amazing story of how the nation fought through its own issues to grow. And you have the tradition in the United States of Henry Carey and Alexander Hamilton. We definitely have our way of doing it that will be equally successful if we apply it.
2: Well said. You know, when you were planning your trip and choosing these particular cities, Shanghai, Beijing, Chongqing, Yichang, Guangzhou, and wherever else I've missed on your trip that I haven't articulated, what was your purpose? Why did you choose these places? What did you want to see?
4: Well, I'll be very clear that our team, two-man team, my friend Robert, who's in L.A., we basically contacted the consulate and we said, we want you to help us to put together this trip. So there's that aspect of it. I have friends in Russia who, you know, introduced me to people in Beijing. And they said, well, here's people you need to meet. But of course, the Three Gorges Dam is for me, because of the tradition in the United States of the Tennessee Valley Authority, is sort of a pivotal location because, again, the idea of power generation is what drives civilization. So Beijing is the, you know, that's the cultural and national headquarters. Guangzhou, my understanding is that whole area used to be known as Canton. That is sort of a technological miracle area. And Chongqing, automobiles, Chengdu. I mean, there's many more places I did not get to see. So really, the idea was let's get different views of different parts of China, but have the same discussion everywhere we go so that we can actually learn how these different areas developed.
2: Makes a lot of sense. I would choose similar set of cities if I was sending to somewhere. You've highlighted that China's high-speed rail network and noted its total investment was far less than the U.S. bank bailout since 2008.
4: Yeah.
2: What did you see on the ground that made that comparison hit home? Or what do you think of Chinese high-speed rail? And what about U.S.? Before you comment, when I mentioned China's high-speed rail, 50,000 kilometers of high-speed rail, mostly traveling at 250 or 350 kilometers an hour to people in America, people say, oh, well, we have cars. Oh, well, we have highways. Oh, well, we fly. What do you say?
4: Yeah. Well, okay. So I used to commute from Philadelphia to Midtown Manhattan every day on Amtrak. And by car, that's about 2.5 hours if you have no severe traffic. And lots of people drive that every single day for work. But there are a very large number of people that also take Amtrak on the same route, and then they get to Union Station in New York City, and then they walk to their place of work. I did that for almost a year. I got to tell you, that's considered a high-speed corridor. I think officially it's 150 kilometers an hour is the high-speed title. But it's not high-speed at all, because sometimes that round trip would take me 6 hours. So I'd, 3 hours to work, 3 hours back. It would be faster to drive than to take the train. Sometimes the tracks would overheat. But then what if you had, a bridge problem or traffic problems? If you're in LA, the I-5, all of the different highways, people don't like sitting in traffic. So what we're talking about is long distance. Furthermore, the train that we took from Shanghai to Beijing, it was $90. I think that's what I calculated our tickets, $90. Now, if you want to go from, say, like LA to Oregon or Boston to Chicago, it's about the same distance. It's about 800 miles. Well, that Boston to Chicago route, 25 hours on a train. Now, trains, there's something nice about trains. You can get up, you can walk around. There's different things that you can do. You can see it's a nice way to travel, actually. I've taken trains in Germany. I've taken trains in Russia. But again, I think the main thing is it represents an engine for development, because when you build trains, you build stations, you build cities. You know, we haven't been building cities in the United States for a very long time. I even think that Las Vegas might be the last official city that has been built in the United States. And look at what it is. It's not really a driver for families, and I'm sure there are families there. There are people that are doing well, but it's, let's put it this way. What you think of Las Vegas is not what you think of other cities. It's an adult playground, right? So it's not an example for how you would build more cities. That's the difference that I saw with the high-speed rail. And all of that money that we went to keep a handful of banks going was used in a very creative and actually traditionally American idea, because we helped to build railroads in Canada. We helped to build railroads in Mexico historically. We helped to build the Trans-Siberian Railroad. That was the American idea. We're going to build railroads to free nations. So what I saw in China, aside from the fast development, and by the way, that train, it was started in 2008, the Shanghai to Beijing route. It was completed in 2011. So it's not like it took 50 years to build. The one in Los Angeles, California, that's supposed to, it hasn't even got a mile of track. Mexico has more rail that is high speed. Liberia does too, because of the Belt and Road. You can go to Liberia and ride faster trains than in the United States. So there is a convenience and dropping the stress that kind of transportation represents. And if you go to Germany, a very modern country, you can take a little train to a big to a medium station, to a big station. You can crisscross the whole country on rail. You don't have to have a car. I like cars, but there is multiple reasons why you build trains. And the main thing, if you're looking at it from a government standpoint, is it's like a leavening to build the country, right? If you're looking at it from just being a regular person, it's convenient. Oh, yeah.
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2: I have a few questions, but I want to point out some interesting factors that I think a lot of Americans don't know about China's high-speed rail. Firstly, the slowest track I've ever been on that was high-speed rail in China was 150 kilometers an hour, and that was in Tibet, in Xizang. And so I was up there, we were traveling 150 kilometers an hour, and I was like, is this high-speed rail? It's a little slow, but it's still like double the speed of most Amtrak in the United States, especially in California. I brought my wife, who's Chinese, to California, and we were taking the highway from San Francisco to the Central Valley. We were going fast, but the other side, all the commuters going into San Francisco for the day's work, it was just backed up. It looked like hours and hours of driving, even though it wasn't even that far. If the highways were clear, you could do the whole thing in 45 minutes. And my wife is, what are these people doing? I said, most of the workers in San Francisco, the Bay Area, they live in the valley and they drive in every day. And she says, well, why don't they take the train? I'm like, there isn't a train. And she couldn't understand or fathom that this was even possible. So the all of what's possible, theory for me makes sense. Anything we can build, let's just build it all and just make life more convenient. I never really understood the I like cars thing because Chinese people love cars. You know, we have a huge car show in Beijing every year. That doesn't mean you can't have trains at the same time. But I do want to ask you something. There is an argument in China and in the world that, hey, you know, these are not profitable.
4: So?
2: The Chinese high-speed rail. Yeah, that's my that's exactly where I was going with this. They're built by a state-owned enterprise, and they basically break even. They're not profitable. So how do we sell that to an America where,

0: quarterly profits drive everything.
1: Well, you said two different things, right? You said state-owned and corporate. So there are certain things that the state does, that it does to create a foundation for your private businesses. So there is a flaw to people's understanding of America, which is this idea that everybody that is rich is a self-made millionaire and pulled themselves up by their own bootstraps. I got news for you. That never existed.

0: you know, again, power. So I mentioned the Tennessee Valley Authority. I think the quote that I like to think about, or it's not really a quote, but David Lilienthal used to say that electricity was a liberating force that would destroy human drudgery and free human muscles from brutal manual toil. So this is what the state should do, even in the American system. The state does those things that are not necessarily profitable, but create the foundation by which businesses can build and succeed. And those Chinese officials that I spoke to in Guangzhou, by the way, they said the same thing. They said, well, that their business is to make their product and do well and become profitable. Our job is to create the basis for them to do it. And then over in Shanghai, when I met with the foreign ministry there, he actually beat me to it. He said, our system is government of the people, by the people, and for the people. And I said, well, that comes from Abraham Lincoln. That was our system. But that's the idea is, that is actually how our government's supposed to function, not strictly as you had opposed it, you know, quarterly profits. And by the way, the whole quarterly profit thing is a scam in and of itself. That is not traditionally how American business used to function either. We used to actually have the idea of long-term investment in the companies. You'd reinvest in your workers' education. You would have research and development budgets. You know, now we have just-in-time stock in companies. Everything is towards that quarterly profit, like you said. So what happens is that you create an artificial pressure on the company to create just stock value, but it's fictitious, basically. So that's the danger of that method, as opposed to building something that actually lasts. And that's why Boeing, for example, had a problem with their jets and things like, and they're still backed up. They still are not delivering jets because of that financialization idea, as opposed to building something that actually lasts.
1: You know, I've had 200 or 300 guests on, mostly people from the United States, and I just want to ask you, when are you running for office? How can I vote for you? Oh, wait, okay. I want to get serious.
0: My mother ran for Congress, actually, back in the mid-1990s, right after I had gone to the Soviet Union as a teenager. And I did get in politics back then. So I've worked on a number of presidential campaigns and congressional campaigns over the years. So who knows?
1: Well, I love your ideas. I think America could learn a lot from you. I'm really excited to have you on this show. I want to talk about nuclear power, and I want to put this in the context of AI. You know, the United States is extremely competitive in AI. 40% of all stock valuations are related to AI, and yet we're not building power. During your travels, you pointed out that China is currently building 39 nuclear power plants. What lessons are there for us?
0: That's the future, number one. So if we want to actually move or even just compete, you know, none of the Chinese were against competing with the United States. They're very competitive. So if we want to compete, we at minimum have to match that. So the lessons are, aside from things like the irrational fears that my parents' generation had of nuclear power. You know, I used to travel by Three Mile Island in Pennsylvania all the time. I never, you know, had a problem with a third arm growing at the last minute or anything like that. So there is a leftover vestige of that. A lot of young people now realize it's the cleanest and it's the safest form of energy. What we have here, though, and this is an irony to me, this, you know, we always talk and hear in the United States, the CCP, you know, overburdensome regulation is communistic and blah, blah, blah. Well, I'll tell you what, the Chinese have gotten rid of a lot of regulations that prevent them from building things quickly. So I think we can do that too. And I don't really care what party does it. The needs of the population, the needs of the nation are there. So therefore, we need to figure those things out. And that's kind of at that time when you say, okay, if we want to compete with China, and I get it, we do, we should, then we should say, okay, let's figure out what it is in the small towns, in the state legislatures, in the federal law system that, you know, drives the cost so high because we have to make sure that there's not a snail that is killed or, you know, that somebody doesn't hear, you know, something or see a cooling

0: tower in the horizon. We need to clear that stuff out and also figure out how to make it more accessible to people. There used to be a time in the United States when people did not know that they needed a washing machine. At that time, in the 20s, 30s, 30s really, we sent out, the nation sent out people to train people on these technologies. Hey, let me introduce you to this dishwasher. Let me introduce you to what a freezer is. Really there has to be an education of the population. Great place to go is the Princeton Plasma Physics Laboratory in New Jersey. I spent hours there talking with scientists, and they will tell you everything about nuclear power. So one is the education of the population. It should just be automatic. There should be a way that every American can access that. And then also, you do have a regulatory problem here. We're more backed up. We're more calcified, surprisingly, than China when it comes to regulations on things like nuclear power.
1: Yeah, watching the high-speed rail unravel in my lifetime in California has made me realize that red tape is probably the biggest problem that California has in terms of building anything. Yeah. I wrote in junior high school, my eighth grade, I wrote a paper about the imminent development of high-speed rail. It was like 1990, 1991.
0: Right.
1: Here we are, 40 years later almost, and it's not even close. It's ridiculous. You mentioned that internet speeds across most of China are faster and cheaper than in places like Central Texas or upstate New York. What was that like using it in China? And why is it important that we develop similar kinds of infrastructure in the United States?
0: I do know that there have been bills before the Congress to build more rural internet speeds in the United States. And I actually, in the past, never really considered it to be that important. I live in a relatively rural area of Central Texas. But I will tell you that the idea that I could get on my phone and FaceTime from the middle of the Yangtze River, far from the end of the river by the Three Gorges Dam and far from Chongqing, the city proper, and FaceTime with people back here in the United States, and it was high quality, that told me right there. I said, this is unbelievable, because I was going by villages on along the river, and I could see they were very small villages. They were not by any means, the metropolis of Chongqing or Beijing, where you've got lights and electricity at night. And so that really hit home to me, that I could be in the middle of a river. I mean, I can go to the edge of my driveway here in Central Texas, and I lose my internet connection. And even on my phone, the data is slow. So the contrast is unbelievable. And I spend I think I have a cheap service for 1G internet, and I spend $75 a month. I think that the people I spoke to, they spent the equivalent of a dollar for higher speed, higher quality, consistent internet in many of these places that I saw. So that's a no-brainer. Well, here's the other thing. Because of the WeChat Pay and the Alipay, which is ubiquitous in those villages, you know, some little old lady selling her little interesting trinket or bag of fruit, and you pay her and it's instantaneous. You can't do that. I mean, yes, we have similar forms of payment, but you need a, POS system. You've got to have different things. Whereas it's just right there. It's so convenient. She doesn't have to have infrastructure. I don't have to have it's just right there. You can't do something as simple as that without good quality internet.
1: You know, before we started speaking this morning, I was reading this book about poverty alleviation. I actually have a stack of them here about poverty alleviation. They're written by Chinese governmental agencies and how they did it. And every single book has the same common threads throughout all of them. Infrastructure, power infrastructure, rail infrastructure, logistics, roads, telecommunications. And this is how they ended poverty in really remote places. I was in the Himalayas a couple of years ago under a glacier 5,000 meters above sea level. Yeah, I was FaceTiming people and I bought some tea there, and some little old lady, there are no villages. I mean, we drove in the forest for a couple hours to get to where we were. Little old lady selling tea also, scan this QR code to pay, and it was instantaneous.
0: Yeah.
1: You know, the way that China brought prosperity to the poorest people in its country is through logistics. There's a phrase in China, you want to get rich, first build a road. But that's not just roads. It's roads, it's water, it's power, it's telecommunications, it's logistics. Our logistics is sad. You know, when we look at our trains in the United States, there are a few places where we could kind of call it high-speed rail. But if we want to really be building stuff in Oklahoma and shipping it to ports on the seaboard, we need better infrastructure. And I really appreciate what you're doing in terms of saying, reminding Americans, you know, how America became rich in the first place. At one point, the United States had the best infrastructure on the planet.
0: That's right.
1: And honestly, that's just not true now.
0: You know, one of the things that has been a key study point for me of on American history was the 1876 centennial in Philadelphia. So this was celebrating 100 years of our existence. And at that centennial hall, you had a Corliss engine, which was a steam-driven engine, and it had a belt that drove all of the different machines that were on display in that hall for everybody to see. Now, there's an interesting book. If I remember the title, it's called Journey to the East by Li Gui. This was, he was a low-level customs agent in China who traveled around the world in an easterly direction to LA and then across to this 1876 centennial exhibition to see the United States. His whole book is describing all the different countries that he came to, and the United States at this event being the key one. Also, this was where Emperor Dom Pedro of Brazil was actually the first foreign head of state to come to the United States to recognize us as a nation. And overwhelmingly, all of the people that came to the United States, they said, you know, it's really astonishing is that in 100 years, you have the common man in the United States, because of things like indoor plumbing and electricity, live better than the monarchs of Europe, who still had to, you know, go into a special outhouse on the side of the castle and use the facilities like that, who lived in relative, they had lots of splendor, lots of wealth, but they had no way to transfer that into a better standard of living. By the way, I just want to mention to you, Jason, that when I was in Russia last year, I was in Tula at a weapons factory, and there I saw an award that that factory had gotten at that 1876 centennial convention for the quality of arms that they produced. So these things hit home to me. Also in Yicheng, I discovered Baldwin locomotive engines that the United States in the late 1800s had been selling to China to modernize China. So we were literally the engine for building the world. And that's the thing I just have to emphasize to what you just said. There was a time when we said, okay, America is going to bring things like electricity, not to eliminate workers, but to upgrade their capacity, moving them from being raw materials or manual labor working states to more efficient, you know, individuals and states. So we're not that. We know we could be that. You talk to anybody out on the streets in the United States, and I talk to lots of people across the United States, and they will say, yeah, I know we can do that. Why don't we do that? It's just, it's so simple. It's basic understanding. You don't need a PhD from the Wharton Business School of Economics to understand that. Oh, yeah.
2: You're listening to The Bridge.
1: Let's talk about waste. You know, sometimes I'm actually looking at a sports bottle or whatever in my home, and I remember the way that China deals with this. And I'm like, oh, well, at least it's not going into the ground. Could you tell us about that?
0: Yeah, that is, you know, I have to say, it didn't click in my head until I got back, other than to say that, well, wherever I was in China, everything was very clean. And furthermore, it's not just that it was clean, it's that because of the jet lag, I was always getting up early before shops and downtowns were open. And people are out there cleaning the sidewalk down and, you know, power washing this and cleaning that. And I mean, also, by the way, the flowers along some of the highways blows my mind. This idea that everything is going to be beautiful and attractive. Mm-hmm. So aesthetical beauty, it's not just cleanliness. There's multi layers, you could say, about that. So there's this attitude about this. And when I got back, I mean, I certainly was aware of that even in the villages. But my friends were saying, you know, how, you know, you got all those people. You've got all, you know, because we were there during also the Memorial Day or Labor Day, May 1st holiday in Chongqing. Crowded, packed with people. By the way, not much trash, even though it was so packed with people. I was like, oh, yeah, what? Where does all this trash go? I did a little research, and of course, what a great idea. I used to talk about in the maybe 30 years ago, the future is plasma torches, reducing trash to its constituent elements so that we can mine the trash. Lo and behold, basically, that's what China is doing. They're literally turning trash into usable electricity. And to me, this is mind-blowing because it's like what you were asking about nuclear power. There are nuclear cycles where you can have the power plant reuse its waste and there's no waste. In the same way, there's literally no waste now with this method. So I reached out over WeChat to some of my new friends in the Guangzhou government. And I said, I've been studying about this. What's going on? And they said, well, you need to come back because we have the Fushan Recycling Economy Industrial Park. And I will personally take you on a tour because you got to see it for yourself. It is amazing. So that's what I'm seeing. That's what I'm seeing. Everything I would think about, the Chinese are thinking about at a national level. So if I can think about it separately and independently from them, anybody can do that.
1: Absolutely. I think it's a really amazing technology. I was a little concerned at first because I was thinking about the fumes, but the more I read about it, the more I realized not only are they getting rid of all of the fumes by using incredibly high temperatures, but now they have facilities specifically for burning CO2, which I thought was just like, what is going on? China's doing things I didn't even imagine. I didn't know it was possible. Obviously, I'm not a chemist, so I wouldn't know. But China's technology, I mean, we could be doing this in the U.S. We used to have the best university system for STEM in the world. And, you know, it's possible that the United States can do all of these technologies and then also maybe create some new ones as well. I want to talk about poverty.
0: Yeah.
1: It hits home for me, someone who used to live mm-hmm. in San Francisco for a very long time, a city with an enormous homeless population.
0: Oh, yeah.
1: You know, you've noted that China raised hundreds of millions of people out of poverty. In the cities and towns you visited, what everyday signs of transformation did you see? Because, you know, 20 years ago, China had homeless people too, and it was on par with cities like San Francisco. Yeah. How has that changed? What lessons are there for us?
0: Again, of course, when I here in Central Texas a number of years ago, 5, 6, 7 years ago, you had a phenomenon where entire tent cities were being built under the highways. And, you know, if you go into Los Angeles, it's pretty much a nightmare there. I lived in Philadelphia for a long time. It's a nightmare there. So certainly I saw some poverty. I don't know if I saw actually homeless people. I ran into one person begging the entire trip that I was there. And actually, I was a little bit perplexed because she was well-dressed, but she seemed very, you know, straightforward and honest. I helped her because that's what you do. You help people, and why not? So I did not see masses of homeless people. I didn't see, again, I was up early. So, I, you know, you typically, if you're up early, you walk in certain areas, you're going to see where people have maybe cardboard or whatever ramshackle shelters that they're going to sleep under. So I didn't see any of that. What I understood, and you can correct me, Jason, what I understand is when somebody basically falls on bad times, has hard luck, whatever it is, lose their job, there is a concerted effort not just by the family, but it's a kind of a in the community, by the local government, to figure out how to retrain this person and get him plugged into something. It's just a different attitude towards people as the asset, as opposed to dollars as the asset. When I was in Beijing, they showed us this master plan from 2016 to 2035. Totally a nerdy thing, but I called them. I said, look, that master plan, you know, it's all in Chinese, but I want it. And I spent some time trying to translate it. One of the goals by 2035, they have five goals, but this one just keeps coming back at me. Make life more convenient, more comfortable, and more beautiful. I mean, what government, you know, makes that?

0: as a goal for its citizens. And when I spoke to people on the street, I'm like, okay, tell me about your government. You know, tell me about this 1, 2, 3, 4, 5, where if you don't like something, you know, there's not enough garbage cans, you call up and complain, and then the garbage cans arrive in, you know, a couple of days. And every city, people continued to tell me, well, no, our government actually wants to make sure that our lives are good, that we are secure, that we have stability. And I think that's really the concept. It's not an accounting entry, but it's a principle. It's an overriding principle. So furthermore, I would say in terms of the extreme poverty question, the yuan that people have figuratively in their pocket buys much more there than here. So no, they don't make as much as I do as an American, but they can actually take advantage of more things in terms of the availability or the savings. People save too. They have that luxury, quote unquote, of saving. And again, correct me if I'm wrong, but I don't think that their college students graduate from university with 100 to 200K of debt.
1: Thinking about student loans when I went to bed, because I think it's like 50,000 US citizens have student loans with an average of 30,000 in student loans. People with masters and PhDs, doctorates, medical degrees, they have, like you said, hundreds of thousands.
0: Yeah.
1: And they spend 30 years paying that off. There are student loans in China. I just want to point that out. It's very low. It's very uncommon. It's usually people from poorer families take out little loans, and usually it's only a few thousand dollars by the time they graduate, and they're able to pay that back within a year or so on average.
0: Mm-hmm.
1: But you know, most people do not need that, because you also pointed out savings rate in China is 40%. Mm-hmm. That's the average for an adult Chinese citizen. And you know, very few have credit card debt at all. My wife, Chinese, she has 10 credit cards, but we don't have any credit card debt. Like in the United States, you need to have debt to create good debt.
0: Yep.
1: And there's this idea you need to constantly be incurring debt and then paying debt off well. That doesn't exist. If you have credit cards and you pay them off, you have great credit in China. It's very simple.
0: Yeah. Again, that's because what we've kind of turned it on its head, where we've taken something that is not real, monetary values, and we've made that what is important, as opposed to the development of, I mean, look, if you got to go back and read the Declaration of Independence and the U.S. Constitution, it's embedded in those documents that the purpose of the government is the benefit of the citizens. That's not an accounting entry. That is not, you know, money. That is not a candlestick on a financial stock table or something like that.
1: Yeah. One other thing I'd like to point out, you know, you've cited that China has a 95% homeowner rate. I think that's true in the countryside. I think it's closer to 90% on average.
0: Mm.
1: 80% of those people who own their own home, which is 93%, have no mortgage in China.
0: Mm.
1: What do you think about the possibility that the United States invests in housing that's affordable? Because right now, I mean, when I left in 2012, like a median home was 100 grand.
0: Right.
1: Now I look at the prices, they're like 500-600 grand. What is happening and what can be done?
0: Yeah. And now, you know, I know President Trump has floated the idea of a 50-year mortgage as well. So if you think about a 50-year mortgage, that essentially means you're never going to pay for it. I mean, go back to that 2008 crisis that we had with real estate in the United States. And by the way, I know a lot of people like to talk about the real estate crisis in China and so forth. And there is some truth to that. But on the other hand, there is also plans with these 50-year plans or 15 five-year plans. These areas are going to eventually be inhabited. They're going to become science centers or whatnot. Whereas here you have this derivatives, the way that derivatives have been transformed, where the value of something is completely fictitious. The housing, if you look at the construction materials of a $1.5 million home, maybe a $300,000 home in my own neighborhood, they're the exact same building materials. Yes, this one's bigger than this one, but they're not premium materials. So what you had in 2008 was financial instruments that were being created the debt that you owed was eventually converted through some magic into becoming an asset on the book of a major bank. And then the banks would bundle these and sell these to each other.

0: other, and just simply drive, churn the markets. So that idea has to be eliminated. It used to be illegal in the United States to have that kind of behavior. After the Great Depression, we had the Glass-Steagall Act, which cut off this idea that financial institutions would use their depositors as the asset, right? We were no longer the asset of the bank. So if a bank gambled and lost, the bank failed. So, you know, people say, well, the government's role is to protect. That's a protection. So we have to go back to the idea of protecting the citizens, and companies have to have, as John F. Kennedy had in mind, if they want tax benefits or other benefits, then they have to actually provide a good. It's not just to their shareholders, because they're, you know, the companies have a legal right almost as an individual citizen. That's their status. Therefore, they have to abide by the same laws that we do, too. So in one sense, you can say if you get legal, you know, you say, oh, well, they already do. It's a principle. It's not necessarily like that. But if we were to roll that situation back, I think in China, a lot of that affordable housing, there's a lot more smart homes that are a part of that, too. So if people like that, great. Certainly, I think we can do more affordable housing. I don't know if the high rises, because, man, there are so many high rises in China. It's incredible. I don't know if that will go over well in places like Central Texas or not. We have a lot of land. We could do it. I don't know. It would take some planning and some thinking to get people to, you know, see how that actually could work. Some genuine affordable housing. Oh,
1: yeah. You're listening to The Bridge.
2: Yichang, let's talk about that. This is a third-tier city in China. By the way, this ranking system, not for you, but for people listening, doesn't actually China's. It's international institutions working in China create their own system. Sometimes a third tier is a fourth tier or a second tier. It depends on which institution you're talking about. It depends on the population, how many hospitals, roads, and all kinds of other things. But one thing I hear online is, oh, China is only Shanghai, Shenzhen, and Beijing, and everything else is just, you know, dilapidated, which is, you know, you've just been here. Yichang is a third-tier city, but you've described it as vibrant with its 4 million people and world-class amenities. Could you elaborate?
0: It's the same size as Los Angeles, California. It's just barely smaller than Phoenix, Arizona. And these are massive cities here. So, yeah, I was shocked when we got to Yichang because we were only there basically a day and a night. It blew me away how modern and advanced, and it turns out it's a major destination for traveling and for vacationing because it's right near, it's just after the Three Gorges Dam. What I couldn't believe there it's a little different than I saw in some of the other big cities. You know, all these cities, which I think is brilliant, they all light up at night. It's like better than TV almost. But here, you know, we saw lots of people square dancing, I think is what they call it. But it's not like we in Texas call square dancing. It's, I don't know, it's almost like it's exercise for people in a slightly different sense. So, you know, we see this kind of this vibrant buzz. So many of the senior citizens are out right there with all the young people, too. You know, you got young people on skateboards and you've got older people on scooters, and the usefulness of the elderly got my attention regularly. So we also went to the museum there for the city of Yichang. You know, this was an important city historically from World War II, from the Japanese. They came, they lot of damage there. Also, very interesting recognition of the United States' role in helping China was also in that museum. People in the United States have no idea that there are museums to what the U.S. did with China during World War II, and would be very proud to know that the Chinese hold what we did in very high regard.
2: About the American involvement in World War II, I actually had the opportunity to interview one of the former Flying Tigers. So a U.S. veteran who supported China during World War II. And there are statues of Flying Tiger people in China, not just in Yichang, but all over China, especially the south of China, where they were heavily active, where the United States was defending China during that time. The United States Flying Tigers are seen as Chinese heroes, you know, heroes that came to China to support China at a very critical time in their history. I just want to point out before I ask my next question also that, you know, the whole time that I was here from 2012 to leading up to about 2020, everyone I talked to in China loved the United States.
0: Yeah.
2: People described China, government officials I would have dinner with, would describe China as the big brother. It was only when around 2019, 2020, when the United States really turned, I mean, the legacy media really started devouring China all the time with these really sloppy assault stories that Chinese people were like, whoa, whoa, what's going on? Why is America so angry at us?
0: Yeah.
2: That like that relationship began to deteriorate. And there's no reason that we shouldn't have an excellent relationship with China.
0: Yeah, that's where the issue of citizen diplomacy, I think, is extremely important. Americans just need to go and see these things that we're saying here for themselves.
2: I wanted to ask you, you mentioned that Chinese citizens get more bang for their yuan. You know, I went back to the U.S. This year, and wow, were things expensive. And my wife was shocked. We were in Chinatown, San Francisco. I said, oh, I want you to try Chinese food in America. Tell me, you know, good, bad, whatever. And she's like, you can't pay that. $16? And I was like,
0: right,
2: it's so cheap, you know, for two people to eat for $16. I was trying to explain to my wife, this is actually for America, this is really affordable. And she's like, no way. That's like 100 RMB or something. And I was like, yeah, I guess so.
0: So the issue you bring up is food. I mean, the one simple example in Yichang was that we went up to a Coke machine to buy a Coke, and two Cokes were, I think, less than 50 cents. So I don't remember when the last time a Coke was that cheap. Might have been in, you know, when I was in second grade in the early 1980s or something like that. So we're talking a really long time ago. So when I say that their money buys more, I mean, if you go to a Motel 6 or something like that, you know, sometimes you're spending $150 a night, even at a Motel 6. Well, I stayed in a 5-star hotel that blew my mind. I don't stay in 5-star hotels ever in Beijing, and it was the same. And so there's a cultural aspect, but the main thing is that there's so much that goes in. So here's the thing, Jason, the scale of what China has to do requires many, many more inputs than we're used to anymore here. So what you have is the average meals, good quality food, high quality food. I definitely look at food quality everywhere. Yeah, you're spending $2 to $7. The same thing's going to cost you $30, $40 here in the United States. I just had a hamburger and fries for lunch, and it was $30, you know? So that's a reality. It just costs more here. And what most people eat here when they go out is also low quality food.
2: You know, the thesis I'm gathering so far is that there's a lot that the United States can do to improve our own lot and make ourselves a powerful nation again in the world.
0: Yep.
2: And a lot of that's related to infrastructure. But I want to ask a question about the U.S. and China. Do you think we can work together to build a better future for both people? And last question, I'm going to package them together. Do you think more Americans should take a trip to China too?
0: So the second question, I think every American should come to China. And I have already, as you can maybe guess, I've already been talking to the government officials in Guangzhou and other places. I intend to go back, and hopefully it's this year, to see some more things. And again, this question is infrastructure driven. The reason that the quality of life is higher is because of all the inputs. So in terms of our relationships, I think that the recent trip of President Trump to China was good. Did it solve every problem? No, it didn't solve every problem. But my niggle with him is that he is always out to make a deal, but the Chinese are out to make a relationship. And that was a resounding theme throughout the trip. They're not into the one-time meet and shake hands, we got a deal, and we're done. They are looking at something that unfolds as a relationship. And you think about it, you know, that's how real relationships should be anyway, right? You're getting to know and you're finding the strengths and weaknesses and where you add to it. So I think, and my answer to his trip is, go again, President Trump. My answer is the State Department to send people and bring more business people. I'm very unhappy with people like Laura Loomer, and even somebody I respect is General Michael Flynn. Suddenly, President Trump gets back and they have gone, you know, even more into this, the CCP is taking over America. So this kind of, I don't know if it's yellow journalism or it's just insanity in terms of what they're saying or being told to say, I don't know. But it seems like these people who support the president, supposedly, are now attacking the very initiative that he himself was a part of. So I say that there has to be more trips, and they have to be business delegations, state representatives. One thing I want to say to you in terms of this relationship question, here in Texas, we have HEB. It's our main grocery store. It's also the fifth largest private company, I believe, in the world, or at least in the United States. We met with somebody who brought a delegation of Chinese grocers here to Texas to study this grocery store. So the exchanges have to ramp up, and that's how it would actually happen, is that then you can see, yes, that relationship could be formed. Then issues like Taiwan are not going to be an issue. I was reading there was some important Taiwanese influencer. He had all sorts of bad things to say to China until he went to China. And then he's like, you know what? I was completely wrong. So that's all. It's not like it has to be over signing a formal treaty initially. We simply need to increase the back and forth.
2: Is there any social media or websites you would like to plug or where you would like people to find you?
0: I have a growing YouTube channel at Civil Nights, as in have a glass of wine, a civil night. USTourOfDuty.org is the website where you can find the winers, and that's my show, The Winers. We like to wine with wine and wine about current events also. And so, yes, I would like people to look at those because I hope to continue this discussion with you and others and with the American population as just a regular person who is going and doing these things. I'm not an expert on China by any means. I have read 6 or 7 books, though, in preparation for my trip, and I've got about 10 more that are on my book stand to read. So I do think somebody like me can go do these things and introduce concepts that are on people's minds that regular people think about, and we're going to feature more on the Winers and USTourOfDuty.org for sure.
2: Wonderful. Thank you so much for your time, Ryan Milton.
0: Thank you. I appreciate it.

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1: Now the news. I'm Wen Jie. General Secretary Xi Jinping of the Communist Party of China Central Committee has reaffirmed support for Cambodia's sovereignty, security, and development path.The Chinese president made the remarks while meeting Hun Sen, president of the Cambodian People's Party and president of the Cambodian Senate in Beijing. President Xi called on the two countries to deepen strategic cooperation to promote regional peace and shared prosperity. He said Beijing is willing to establish a security partnership with Phnom Penh and work together to tackle telecom fraud.Hun Sen reaffirmed Cambodia's commitment to the One China principle and support for China's national reunification and pledged closer cooperation. Meanwhile, China and Bangladesh have announced plans to build a community with a shared future in the new era, following a meeting between President Xi Jinping and Bangladeshi Prime Minister Tariq Rahman in Beijing.The number of deaths from the powerful twin earthquakes that struck Venezuela on Wednesday has risen to 920, with 3,360 people injured. Venezuelan National Assembly President Jorge Rodriguez said over 170 people remain trapped under debris, and more than 3,000 have been displaced by the disaster. He said the earthquakes damaged over 380 buildings, including 13 hospitals.As of Friday afternoon, over 870 international rescue workers are assisting relief operations in the country. The United Nations is ramping up humanitarian assistance and coordinating international relief efforts. The UN Chief for the Coordination of Humanitarian Affairs is working with partners to help ensure the effective deployment of international search and rescue teams.The U.S. says its military has launched airstrikes on Iranian missile and drone storage locations and coastal radar installations. The U.S. Central Command called the operation a response to the alleged Iranian drone attack on a commercial vessel transiting the Strait of Hormuz on Thursday. Iran's Arab News Agency reported that projectiles hit an area in a coastal village in Hormuzgan province.The Navy of Iran's Revolution Guards earlier stressed that the only authorized routes for vessels' passage through the strait are the ones announced by Iranian authorities. Israeli Prime Minister Benjamin Netanyahu says the Israeli military will remain in the security zone it holds in southern Lebanon as long as Hezbollah does not disarm.The remarks came shortly after Israel, Lebanon, and the United States signed a framework agreement in Washington, announced by U.S. Secretary of State Marco Rubio. Israel's Khan TV News reported that the agreement includes the withdrawal of Israeli forces from two areas in southern Lebanon. The parties also agreed on how to address Hezbollah's tunnels in southern Lebanon.Lebanese President Joseph Aoun said the agreement represents the first step toward enabling displaced Lebanese to return to their land. The deal drew immediate opposition from Hezbollah. Its lawmaker Hassan Fadallah said the group will confront any attempt to implement the framework and will not relinquish its weapons. Germany reported an all-time temperature record of 41.3 degrees Celsius on Friday amid an ongoing heat wave.Germany's previous heat record stood at 41.2 degrees Celsius, measured in July 2019. Europe is facing a widening heat wave as record temperatures scorched parts of the continent, prompting health and weather authorities to expand alerts. Volkswagen plans to deepen its cost-cutting drive by eliminating up to 100,000 jobs worldwide and could eventually close four plants in Germany.A local business magazine, citing company insiders, reports that the planned job cuts would double the reductions previously announced by the automaker. In sports, Ousmane Dembele scored a first-half hat-trick to guide France to a 4-1 win over Norway on Friday. Both teams already qualified for the knockout stage before the match. By finishing top of his group, France are likely to meet Sweden in the first knockout round of the tournament.As runners-up, Norway will play Cote d'Ivoire. And that's the news. I'm Wen Jie.
2: 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This is World Insight.
3: APEC trade ministers have issued a joint statement upon conclusion of their meeting in Suzhou. Will it open a golden era for the free trade area of the Asia Pacific?
4: We understand the statements coming from two Chinese business leaders, but of course they are business leaders for the APEC region. The topic is simple and yet complicated. How to really advance FTAAP? We've been talking about this for 20 years, and we are still not yet see its golden time. Is it coming?
5: Yes, yes, yes. Dajahao, kia ora tātou. Nice to be with you here in Beijing, and thank you again for the invitation to be here. As you've said, APEC has long championed the idea of APEC economies working together to achieve the eventual free trade area of the Asia Pacific. And as you've said, we first started these conversations about 25 years ago. In fact, I think I was in the room when we began that topic. By creating a more integrated commercial landscape, FTAAP would foster a more open, predictable, business-friendly, inclusive and sustainable environment for trade and investment across the region. We're strong supporters of rules-based trade, so we see value in exploring areas of convergence across the region's many trade agreements. However, from the business perspective, we need tangible improvements to the business environment now. Working on bringing trade agreements together can be painstaking and often slow, but businesses are already dealing with some very significant structural shifts that we've heard about today. These include the emergence of disruptive technologies such as Gen AI and quantum. We also face unprecedented disruptions to supply chains, economic fragmentation, and rising protectionism. And of course, we also have the major shared challenge of the climate response, including the energy transition. ABAC argues that the best way ahead for FTAAP, including to respond to these immediate challenges, is to build FTAAP from the bottom up. So to achieve some tangible improvements for businesses now that we can see and feel in the short term. That way we can get FTAAP moving now.
4: Thank you. 最近举行的 ABAC
6: At the recent APEC meeting, all participants issued a statement in support of the free trade area of the Asia Pacific. To what extent can this statement assist economic leaders, policymakers, and business representatives across our economies in formulating viable solutions?
7: 其实呢，这个声明呢，给我们更清晰的。
8: This statement clearly outlines vast market opportunities for Asia-Pacific economies, which fall into three core categories. First, the massive scale and strong resilience of APEC economies create new opportunities. Collectively, these economies account for nearly 60% of global GDP and have served as the primary engine of world economic growth over the past two decades, a role they will continue to fill in the future. Second, Asia-Pacific economies occupy a pivotal hub position within global industrial chains. Now we are facing ongoing restructuring global industrial chain and many new challenges. This central hub function remains robust. Third, Asia-Pacific economies share a clear consensus to unite and pursue common development. By capitalizing on this alignment, we can seize upcoming opportunities.
9: 共同发展，我们会把下一个机遇呢牢牢地抓住，这就是我们面临的可能的新的挑战。At
8: the same time, the global economy faces severe volatility. Industrial chains are shifting toward short-term localized arrangements, and fragmented division of labor is generating irreversible negative impacts. We must jointly mitigate these challenges to unlock stronger growth prospects.
9: 抓住前面的机遇，我们就能够实现更好的发展。那么，从我们的
6: Against a backdrop of rising external uncertainties, how can the business community in the Asia Pacific forge viable paths through cross-regional collaboration?
10: 我觉得呢，就是作为一个企业。
7: For enterprises operating globally, the core to boosting international trade and cross-border cooperation lies in fulfilling their fundamental corporate responsibilities. Many attendees here are our users. Over 22 years of operation in China, we have built a comprehensive talent training system that has earned us the trust of consumers and the recognition of our employees. We uphold the same standards as a responsible corporate citizen overseas. In Europe, we employ more than 4,000 staff. In the UK, we constantly remind ourselves that investing in a market should not be solely about profit generation. Instead, we must integrate corporate growth with local employment, tax revenue, and economic progress.
10: 就是企业的这种发展和当地的这种就业、税收、经济的发展共同连接起来。
7: To realize APEC's vision of shared prosperity and a shared future, enterprises must stay grounded in their core obligations. Respect local laws, cultures, and economic conditions, and achieve organic integration with host communities. Businesses can not only seek profits during booms and withdraw support during downturns without contributing to local development, that is my core viewpoint.
4: What about for you, Marjorie? FTAAP has been serving as an anchor for stability for the region. But what is the next step? Your thoughts on this?
11: Well, before we talk about the next step, maybe let's look back a little bit. I think you and I have shared the stage for many years, and I think we were very lucky to be at the time when globalization was heralded as a wonderful, positive thing for the world. Today, we see a little bit of setback. Hong Kong, where I come from, has always embraced the concept of the free trade area of Asia Pacific. We were once chosen by Milton Friedman. I don't know how many of you still remember that. I think maybe most of the people in this room are so young that it's economic history, but we're still adhering to those principles. I think at this time, at this moment, it is critical that we revisit all the benefits that it's brought us and not give up to pursue it. On a more practical basis, I think what Hong Kong has chosen to do is to try to resolve some of the technical barriers. Different countries have different definitions. It makes it so difficult to do cross-border business. And then we have to tackle paperless trade, as Mr. Lee earlier mentioned. We still have difficulties tackling the four pieces of trade documents. We can't even resolve a bill of lading. There's a lot of work to be done. There may not be mass agreement, but it does not make any excuse for us to continue to push on every little step. So for Hong Kong, we're working on the rules of origin, we're going ahead with Melita, and we hope that we will be able to take as many of our SMEs on board with us.
4: Thank you very much for that economic history briefing. 我看在第一轮啊，大家都已经提到了。
6: We have heard preliminary perspectives in the first round of discussions. As the saying goes, the devil is in the details. In this next segment, we invite each panelist to elaborate on concrete, actionable measures from their respective sectors. Please.
4: So let me start, 葛总啊。好，这个我觉得我们从金融业呢，支持。
8: Thank you. From the financial sector's perspective, three priorities will support FTAAAP development and broader Asia-Pacific economic growth. First, we need a more open financial product ecosystem tailored to regional economic development. This new ecosystem differs drastically from past models. China's decades-long reform and opening up were largely export-oriented, with one-way financial service flows. Today, financial support for economic development must adopt a two-way framework, empowering Chinese enterprises to expand overseas and facilitating foreign firms' investment in China rather than only catering to domestic market demands. Traditional financial products can no longer meet future market demands. We must innovate cross-border financial solutions centered on enterprises' real needs, marking a fundamental shift in product design logic.
10: 现在呢，面对未来我们面对的市场机遇，我们需要解决的更多创新的产品，更多的呢是跨境金融的产品，而不是单向的一个金融服务。这个方面呢，需要呢我们的产品体系更多的考虑企业的诉求，是这样的一个巨大的转换。
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1: 跨境经营过程中的解决他们非金融服务的需求，我们呢，因为最了解呢，金融机构呢，在哪一个经济体都最了解当地市场，了解当地企业的情况。我们需要呢，可能呢，更协同的提供非金融的服务，帮助我们的经济体实现一个共同的发展。
0: For context, Bank of China is the only institution among the 29 global systemically important banks with physical branches in all 21 APEC economies. It's a unique global footprint. We will leverage this advantage to advance openness, connectivity, and cross-economy collaboration under the APEC framework. Thank you.
1: 这是全球唯一的，我们可以发挥这样的作用呢，在 APEC 这个框架下。
2: As Chinese enterprises expand globally and collaborate across the Asia-Pacific region, what role can AI play? What approaches are we currently adopting to leverage it?
3: 我们在五年前决定做启动我们国际业务的时候呢，我们当年就制定的是那叫双向奔赴计划。
4: When we decided to launch our international business, we rolled out an initiative called the Two-Way Distribution Program. Let me explain what this program entails. China is home to numerous outstanding local brands that have achieved tremendous domestic success. Brands like Hisense and Haier, household names for many. Yet their market share overseas remains relatively modest. Through our global supply chain services, we aim to help these premium Chinese brands go global. We also operate across numerous markets, including Japan, South Korea, Australia, New Zealand, Southeast Asia, and Europe. Every country hosts a large number of small and medium-sized enterprises, or SMEs. Virtually all major global brands entered China decades ago, yet over 90% of overseas SMEs still struggle to conduct business in China. This is not due to insufficient openness on China's part. Instead, they face immense hurdles related to talent recruitment, compliance certification, and capital access. Our cross-border integrated service model reverses this dynamic. Second, as a major operator of physical logistics infrastructure, we stand at the cusp of the AI and robotics revolution. We are committed to developing compliant large language models. Yet our investment in R&D is still not enough for now. For data collection alone, we have gathered over 10 million hours of first-person and third-person human video footage worldwide. To deliver reliable outcomes, we will spare no effort to fully understand regional regulatory frameworks and market rules. Moving forward, all our tech and capital projects will be co-developed with partners across overseas markets, including the Asia-Pacific region. We oppose the creation of tech barriers by any single enterprise or country. We employ 720,000 frontline delivery staff. While robotic delivery will eventually replace human couriers, we refuse to let our hundreds of thousands of logistics workers lose their livelihoods. To address this, we have signed cooperation agreements with 124 vocational schools nationwide. We will send our delivery personnel back to campus for professional skills training, equipping them to maintain and repair delivery robots. As enterprises embrace new technologies, our shared mission should be to improve people's lives and make work more rewarding, not to take away people's jobs.
5: So I would love to know from you, Brett, what about the priority you have in mind?
6: Thank you. Look, I'd like to pick up on some of the themes from my fellow speakers today and talking about these early priorities. We think these priorities should be driven from the area that will really shift the dial for businesses in the short term, either to solve a current real-world pain point, and we've heard about some of those, or to set us on the right path in an area that has a multiplier effect across the 21 APEC economies. For example, we would like to see immediate progress towards universal

0: strong emphasis on creating more coherent rules for digital trade, including with a view to supporting the responsible development and use of AI and realising its full potential as generative AI and agentic AI are increasingly pervasive. We've also called for a greener trade framework, a work stream that I have led at ABAC, to help unlock growth and trade across environmental goods and services, an area where China excels, of course. And this work is not just about trade. There is also a strong case for domestic structural reform in key enablers of productivity and inclusive growth. On the green economy, I've been doing some work this year at ABAC on how economies can reconcile the necessary trade-offs that we face between environmental concerns and economic growth, an important area for us to focus on. At ABAC, we would also like to see early implementation of the new APEC services roadmap, given the central role that services play in all modern business models and in the APEC economies. ABAC also sees the need to be very deliberate about minimising impediments to connectivity, particularly across trade infrastructure, maritime and air connectivity, and people-to-people flows, and you'll hear more about that in the connectivity panel to follow. Lastly, ABAC supports the idea of creating a more level playing field for women as part of our early priorities. Together, we cannot achieve the kind of growth we seek across APEC if we leave half of our talent on the bench. Two ideas we have been working on include a new voluntary equal pay framework for businesses and also some work we're doing this year on women in leadership. These are the priorities that we believe can get FTAP moving.
1: Topics about sustainability. I know it has always been one of the key issues you're working on. You always say it is difficult, but we have to do it. So what about this time, since it is already on the ABAC agenda, and since we are talking about it based here in China, which is also working very hard on sustainable goals, both globally and also in the business practices, please.
2: Let's talk about sustainable growth. Well, I would say it's existential. I don't think it is a choice. With the recent weather, you don't have to ask any experts to know that we are at a stage, unless we do something about it, with or without cross-boundary consensus, trade rules. The business community has to save ourselves. So my personal feeling is that, one, I think green practice enhances a corporation's competitiveness. Start with good management. For example, if you practice lean, it will drive total factor productivity. It will be greener, you will be more competitive. If we can have it in the trade agreements, it would be wonderful, but we can't wait for governments to agree. So I think the business community must go ahead regardless of what happens. For us in China, we are very lucky because we have a domestic market. So the rules, the regulations within China is sufficient to drive behavior towards more greener production. Now, for APEC region, I think it is critical that we, the business community, continue to lobby the governments to come to consensus so that it makes it easier. But it doesn't, regardless, the business community has to get on with green production and green consumption.
1: 在我们讨论 APEC 亚太经济体的时候,
3: speaking of APEC economies, how do you see openness from a perspective of a business leader in financial sector?
4: 我觉得从今天来看，开放金融和我们企业的愿景。
5: From my perspective, open finance aligns closely with corporate visions, and we are facing a transformative new opportunity. All economies should now consider the renminbi as an optimal reserve currency option. For entrepreneurs, the renminbi is the top choice for cross-border trade, investment, and settlement. Allocating renminbi-denominated assets

0: represents a major emerging opportunity. Financial institutions stand ready to support economies and enterprises in sustaining long-term growth. The value and functionality of the renminbi as a global currency are increasingly evident. We must seize this new wave of opening up to optimize our asset allocation strategies.
1: 抓住这一轮新的开放的机遇，我们在资产配置方面面临的选择。
2: Brett, you talk a lot in your earlier readout of all the initiatives by the APEC, but time is very limited. From now until the APEC Economic Leaders Meeting, I think about 7 to 9 ministerial meetings to come. There's likely to be different kinds of focus in between. So how to bring everybody's attention on the crucial topic we're having in mind today?
3: Innovation in trade happens in interesting ways. So we know that some of the innovation in trade comes at a bilateral or plurilateral level. Already in the last few years, as I talked about, we've made some really good progress around the greener trade framework and the trade in environmental goods and services. And that started with a small group of like-minded economies that have been working together. You mentioned, quite rightly, there are a lot of agreements out there, but we're yet to achieve an agreement in Asia Pacific that brings everybody to the table. I think it's always encouraging when you're at the APEC Leaders Forum, which is a privilege that the APEC members get, to see that there is actually genuine consensus from leaders around wanting to bring these things to get together. And so I'm optimistic, despite some of the challenges that we see in across the region today, that there is a genuine willingness for the 21 economies to work together. I think FTAP is achievable. I do think it'll be best achieved if we start from the bottom up, because some of the top line issues are thorny and are challenging. And I think we all recognise that this is really a critical point for us in the region to be able to address these areas. So as I look through the drafts of the ministerial letters, which we've been reviewing, I think there is enough common consensus across the 21 economies for us to start getting moving in some of these critical areas. So I hope that when we gather together in Shenzhen in November, that we will come from those meetings with those first building blocks that together can shape FTAP.
4: Thank you for your insights and various voices from different parts of the world. May we achieve more at the APEC CEO Summit and APEC Economies Leaders Meetings. Thank you very much.

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1: This might be the easiest way to say I love you since there are so many other romantic expressions. 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
1: or a sophisticated learner
3: 我来北京五年了我是本地人
1: There is definitely something that will interest you. 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

0: Some say Chinese is one of the most difficult languages in the world, and learning it is almost impossible.
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3: So I'm sort of tone deaf. I can't really hear them.
4: I think the cultural mindset is the biggest complication for
1: the grammar.
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6: It's just complicated. So much.
0: Only because you're not learning it in the right way.Why not try Takeaway Chinese, where you can take some Chinese away and experience progress day by day. Takeaway Chinese, we will promise you a difference.
7: Get a balanced analysis on both domestic and international topics within the framework of cross-cultural comparisons. This is Dialogue.
8: Hello and welcome to Dialogue.China and the European Union remain deeply interconnected through trade, investment, technology, and diplomacy. Yet, the relationship is also facing growing strains. Brussels is speaking more openly about de-risking industrial security and strategic autonomy, while Beijing warns that some of Europe's emerging policy proposals risk pushing the relationship toward protectionism and discrimination.At the same time, European leaders and senior officials continue to visit China, underscoring that despite rising tensions, both sides still see engagement and cooperation as essential. So where do China-EU relations stand today? Can Europe pursue greater security and competitiveness without shutting the door on cooperation with China? And following US President Donald Trump's recent visit to China,Will European governments reconsider their own approach toward Beijing? Joining me today is Andrei Doshtol, a Czech member of the European Parliament. Dr. Doshtol, thank you for accepting our interview. I know that recently, the tensions in terms of trade between China and the European Union are rising. Some people are concerned so much that, they worry there might be a trade war between the two sides.As a member of the European Parliament, how do you look at the current relationship between the two sides?
9: The majority of European Parliament unfortunately promote the view of strategic rivalry. We, however, think that China is a natural partner of Europe. It is also a necessity for us to cooperate because in many vital items, for instance, pharmaceuticals or green technologies, we are dependent on the source from China. So if we cut the relationship and have a trade war, it will be to much greater detriment of European Union than to China.
8: Well, with that being said, of course, we are also seeing like a group of European leaders since late last year and early this year, they visited to China. So obviously, probably that also reflects, people's desire to engage rather than, having a trade war, that's all.
9: There are no natural conflicts and differences between us and China. To the contrary, our best interest is peace and prosperity, which China and EU can jointly guarantee if we behave rationally. And our task in the European Parliament is to speak for this solution. Fortunately, we see leaders like the Prime Minister Sanchez from Spain or Prime Minister Fico from Slovakia, who are already presenting this narrative for a long time. I was very pleased to seeRobert Fico, who I greatly admire, to be present at the September military parade when I was also present as the member of European Parliament, the only member. So there are rational voices which build the relations and hopefully they will prevail over the voices which try to destroy the relationship.
8: Well, the European Union, European officials often say they want a constructive, stable relationship with China. At the same time,I think they are making policies like in the area like cybersecurity, for example, industrial policy or foreign investment. From Beijing's point of view, some of the policies are indirectly maybe singling out the Chinese companies. They feel unfair. How do you look at that?
9: Objectively, there are some areas where the interests of EU and China differ. And of course, we have to defend them with respect to our partners. But in most areas, we will benefit from cooperation. And I'm really sad that some of our colleagues are building the disagreement to protect vested interests, either vested interests of cooperation with transatlantic sphere only and avoiding cooperation with everyone else, or vested interests of industry who is no longer able to compete with the innovative Chinese industry and which wants to defend its small market instead of cooperating. Concerning the development, you have to understand that even 2 years ago, in 2024, no one would expect such a huge split between Europe and the United States, which happened. No one would expect that Greenland would be threatened by American president, but it happened. So many of the European politicians need to mentally move from the paradigm of transatlantic cooperation, exclusive cooperation, to cooperation on multilateral basis, on the basis of UN Charter, meaning also with China on Euro-Asian continent.
8: Well, I think you are talking about the European strategic autonomy, like President Macron often, you know, stressed. So how is that going? You know, is there agreement, a consensus that there's a need for strategic autonomy?
9: Well, strategic autonomy should not happen to be, in fact, isolation or dependence on someone else, meaning United States. If we are to be strategically autonomous as an open economy, we need to cooperate with as many partners as possible, especially with those who don't attack other countries, who behave as a force of peace, and who at the same time present a big consumer market for our product and a big innovation source for our consumers. And China is a natural partner, but not only China, it is only also ASEAN countries or Central Asian countries. So the multilateral cooperation in Euro-Asian sphere is something we should pursue if we are to be safe and strategically autonomous. So paradoxically, cooperation is the best way how to achieve the strategic autonomy we need.
8: Right. Cooperation probably is also the best way for security. You know, speak of that, you know, back to this EU policies, targeting Chinese companies, you know, of course, on one hand, there's a legitimate security concern. On the other hand, of course, there's a protectionism. So where is the line?
9: Well, unfortunately, the line drawn by European Commission and Parliament to protect our interest is too protectionist and not benefiting the European citizens and consumers. Of course, there are some areas where we need to defend our interest, for instance, in area of cyber security, but we are already not autonomous in area of like IT, the technologies, because most of our services we use are from United States. We don't have an autonomous IT technology. So we need to find a right balance about between developing and at the same time protecting about cyber security threats. But it is doable and the compromise can be found.
8: Well, earlier you mentioned about you are for cooperation between China and European Union. Back in 2024-2025, you also said that, you know, EU should move beyond strategic rivalry and a security competition with China and instead focus on cooperation. Of course, like during the Biden administration, the European Union together with the US, you know, some of the policies were influenced by Washington. You know, there's a comprehensive investment treaty that was shelved, unfortunately. So do you think there's a change or there's an increasing understanding of the importance of being, you know, cooperating with each other rather than fighting against each other?
9: Yes, and the understanding of necessity to cooperate with China and other countries grows at the same time as the security of our cooperation with United States lessens. If United States can no longer provide a stable partner and turns into a rogue superpower, even for security reasons, we need to find other partners who would balance the potentially aggressive superpowers. And this applies for every aggressive superpower because in mutual interest of EU and China,

0: is to have peace and also safeguard the trade routes, the trade corridors. The only way how to safeguard the trade we need to export but also to import is to keep the trade routes safe. And unfortunately, a situation like which happened in Strait of Hormuz or the wars both against Ukraine, against Iran is violating these possibilities. And in my opinion, EU cannot alone tackle this problem. We need a peaceful, reliable partner on the other side, and this is China.
1: You mentioned in the previous interview how your visits of China in 2024-25 changed your perception of Europe's future. What was it about the visit that caused such a reaction?
0: I was able to visit one of the landlocked provinces about which I knew very little, and then I came, was brought to the conference by a wonderful electric car and found out about the AI developments, about the technology developments, and I learned what more Europeans should know, that China is not the country of 1990s. It is year 2026. And the advance of Chinese technologies is so big that we can benefit also from technology transfers from China, not only from EU to China, but the other way around. And it makes perfect sense because the traditional quality manufacturing of Europe can be enhanced by the huge technological progress China has achieved during the past 20 years.
1: Well, recently, President Trump visited China, and he and the President Xi agreed to build a constructive relationship with, you know, the strategic stability. So constructive strategic stability is the key for the two countries to move ahead. If you take a closer look at the relationship, they focus very much on cooperation as a major theme, with a limited competition, manageable differences, and a lasting peace. Does this visit, does this relationship, China-US, give any kind of like idea to the European Union in terms of managing its relationship with China?
0: European diplomacy, unfortunately, is not able to speak with another great powers. We are not able to speak at all with Russia. We have very bad relations with the United States, of course, partly because the US side, and we are not building good relationships with China. I would be much more happier if I've seen Kaya Kallas or Ursula von der Leyen in China making good trade relations and security guarantees together, not just sitting in Brussels and looking what the presidents of China and United States would tell to each other. It is good to build relations. It is good to speak between leaders, because this is the way how to avoid trade wars, and this is the way how to avoid real wars, and this is very important. Unfortunately, European Union doesn't play a sufficient role on this, and we should perhaps replace the diplomats who are speaking about other countries like about cancers with diplomats who are able to work together on peace and prosperity.
1: Speaking of diplomacy, you know, there are suggestions like the EU should talk to Russia in terms of the Ukraine war there. Do you foresee maybe negotiation, dialogue will replace the war in terms of solving this crisis?
0: Dialogue is always important. And I learned from my older and more experienced colleague, Michael von der Schulenburg, who was a peacemaker at UN, one good saying: you speak about peace not with friends, but with adversaries. You need to make peace with somebody with whom you have conflict. So if we have conflict with Russia, we need to speak to them and first of all try to avoid escalation to big war, and secondly try to find a solution to the crisis we now have. And if the communication doesn't go very well, we need to engage the global community, of which China is very important, but also other countries which have common interest with us, the EU, on maintaining peace, prosperity and possibility to trade.
1: Thank you, Dr. Dajtel. Thank you for speaking to us. Let's have a short break. When we are back, we will talk to Jostein Haag, political economist and assistant professor at the University of Cambridge.
2: Get a balanced analysis on both domestic and international topics within the framework of cross-cultural comparisons. This is Dialogue.
3: Thank you, Austin. Thank you for accepting our interview. Share with us, you know, you have been to several places, several days in China. What's your impression?
4: Well, let me first say that, you know, I only traveled for a limited time in China. So my knowledge is not comprehensive. There are people who live here and who have lived here far longer than me who know China far better.
3: What impressed you? Anything impressed you or not?
4: Oh, yeah, there are many things. I have many impressions. You know, one thing that I've obviously studied but also seen firsthand is, I think, the way that the Chinese state delivers on material needs for the people. So you see very clearly that in terms of access to public transport, access to infrastructure, access to housing, access to electricity, is an effort that the state here has really put in place in the last few years and decades. You know, and it's not an exaggeration to say that, for example, the high-speed railway system here, if we think about the scale and the quality of it, it's one of the best in the world. Another interesting observation is also, I think in the West, we have this idea that because China is in many ways more authoritarian model than we see in the West, that people here are subject to brainwashing and state propaganda. But the views differ massively between people here. Like, there is debate. And I honestly think if we saw more of this debate in the West, if there was, you know, a degree of less censorship in China, I think that would actually be good for people in, you know, North America and Europe to see that people have differing views and differing opinion in that political debate, at least around the dinner table here, is flourishing.
3: Partly because maybe the language, you know, most of the people, they don't speak English, they speak Chinese, the debate using Chinese language, you know. Like on many current affairs, you know, like Ukraine war, the Iran crisis, people say, you do see people with very different opinions inside China. But I guess people living in Europe, living in the US, they are not fully aware of the differences among individual Chinese here, intellectual community, for example. But anyway, you know, we'll touch upon that probably later on. And you have joint attention for being, you know, the intellectual professor who basically have been against this anti-China biases in narratives, mostly from, we can say, the West. Mm. I mean, what's behind that thinking?
4: A couple of things. You know, first, in my work generally, and this is before I started working on China, I really pushed strongly against what I call sort of Western hegemonic anxiety. And, you know, there's this idea, I think, instilled in a lot of people, and especially propagated in Western mainstream media, that, you know, the wealthy countries in the West, you know, should be on top of the economic food chain, and that should be the status quo, and it's kind of accepted subconsciously. I wrote this piece, this essay called "When Hegemony Masquerades as Common Sense," where I try to get these views across. And I think China is really challenging that. China is emerging as, you know, an economic superpower, and it's doing it on its own terms. And that fundamentally challenges this idea of Western economic hegemony. So I think some of the anti-China sentiments we see in the West comes from China emerging strongly as an economic superpower on its own terms, not sort of vassalized by the West or allied to the West in any way. I think another element, the hesitation to align with China, or the anti-China bias that we see in the West, comes from China being a model that's very different politically. And that's really difficult for, I guess, people who live in Western liberal democracies to understand. It is a model where there are no competitive elections at the national level. It's a model that's more authoritarian. And I think that's hard to grapple with. I think that's something that is often demonized. Now, I think there are pros and cons of this model, right? There's strong state power here, and that can bring some issues. At the same time, there's also strong state legitimacy in China. People are generally happy with the government, and I think in large part because the state has delivered on economic development, that is the case. So I try to especially get people in the West who just automatically demonize different political models to try and go inside and see, okay, why does this work in some ways? Why is it popular? In what ways does it have shortcomings?
3: I think mainly we want to touch upon this economic issue here. First quarter numbers, they are out recently. You see the strong export, in particular in this high-end manufactured products, high-tech products there. But of course, inside China, China is dealing with this, people miscall it like a vicious competition in different sectors. The government is trying to deal with that. But outside China, people call that, oh, there's overcapacity. That's why China is exporting so much. What, economically, what does that mean? What's the definition of overcapacity?
4: It depends on who you ask, but I guess one way to understand it is when there is overproduction and when there is simply much more supply than demand. That's kind of the logical way to think about it. I have a twofold view on this, one relating to the use of the term internationally and one domestically. And internationally, I think this term is being weaponized a lot. So we often see headlines that sort of accuse China of flooding foreign markets with too many goods, or if they don't accuse it, they sort of have a framing there that somewhat demonizes China for exporting too much. Or having industrial overcapacity abroad. I don't see evidence that there is sort of too much export in that sense. There's still high demand for Chinese exports, and we also see instances where Chinese exports are good for other countries. And maybe we can get more into the nuances of that eventually. But I think especially it's important to remember when it comes to clean energy technology and China's role in the global south, that Chinese exports are helping to some degree ensuring energy sovereignty. So I do think while China is outcompeting many countries and it's showing tremendous sort of competitive drive internationally, and you can make the case that China's competition or China's competitiveness is causing problems in terms of competing with China, that is a phrasing that I'm much more comfortable with than saying that China is unfairly flooding markets with foreign goods or that there is overcapacity.
3: Yeah, on that point, you do hear this also like accusation, saying China like, adopted this industrial policy, like you still remember like 2025 made in China, right? That was basically criticized by Washington, saying that, industrial policy, the government industrial policy in particular, that's not almost like unacceptable. What is industrial policy? Why is it so controversial? I mean, should like a developing country like China, a developing country in Africa, in Asia, in Latin America, should they also have their own industrial policy so they can, say, get industrialized, so to overcome this so-called middle-income trap?
4: Well, at the very basic level, when we talk about industrial policy, we're talking about state intervention with the purpose of transforming the economy, often towards more manufacturing or more productive sectors so that you can achieve more productivity growth, economic development, and so on. But it is about the state intervening. When it comes to accusing China or other developing countries of unfairly using industrial policy, I have zero sympathy for that. All nations in the world have actively used industrial policy to catch up or to develop. So, for example, the United States actively used industrial policy in the 1800s to catch up with Great Britain. They have some of the founding thinkers behind the whole idea of industrial policy come from the United States from that time period. Alexander Hamilton, one of the founding fathers of the United States, being a central scholar behind the idea of using industrial policy, using state measures, state intervention, protectionism, and so on. It's very clear that the accusations that China is sort of unfairly using, subsidies comes from the simple fact that China is now competing with the West directly. There was no complaints about China using industrial policy as long as they were producing the low value goods and low quality goods. So this is something that I want to be very clear about, that all sovereign states should have the right to use industrial policy to support their industries.
3: Okay, to wrap up, of course, now you are increasingly, let's say, focused more on more in terms of development economy, global economy. What do you want to say, for a lot of people overseas? They have this question like, oh, what does China want? Say, in the US, people would say, oh, there's a concern, oh, China is going to replace us. China is going to become number one. So people are very much concerned about whatever development in China, people tend to view that I mean, somehow negatively, you know, oh, it's a challenge to us, it's a threat to us. What does China want?
4: You know, there's an interesting academic article that's gotten a lot of attention that has that exact title. It's called, What Does China Want? Uh-huh. And it looks specifically at this question, and it finds, based on text-based analysis of thousands of articles and hundreds of speeches, that actually China does not have the desire to replace the U.S. as a hegemonic power, and that they do not have the same imperialist ambitions that the U.S. has had. And I think that's undeniable when you look at, say, the number of military interventions or the number of coups that the U.S. has led across the world. It's very clearly been an imperialist power in the post-World War II era, and even to some degree before that. But I think it's important to go a bit into the complexity here. So this article highlights that China does have geopolitical strategy within its region. It has a view on, for example, which direction Taiwan province of China goes in the next few years. And this is a very important topic to follow. So whereas China has very clear, I think, strategies within its region, it does not have these ambitions of, say, undermining sovereignty or military strikes in other countries. You know, being here in China, I've noticed that there are a lot of subjects of disagreement among people on, you know, overcapacity, on, you know, how many people here are poor or precarious jobs and unemployment, on issues of censorship. People have different views. There's one thing where I've noticed there is quite strong agreement, and that is that China is, for the most part, a peaceful nation that works towards multilateralism, which is very different from the record of the United States. So if you want to move towards a world with more multilateralism and with more peace and more respect for the sovereignty of nations and more respect for international law, I think it's good that China emerges as a superpower.
1: Thank you, Justin. Thank you, Justin. Thank you for joining us.
4: Thank you very much.
1: Nice talk.
4: Pleasure to be here.
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